in rooms of grief and questioned wrong, but keep on killing. It's in the soul to feel such things, but weak to watch without speaking. Oh, what mercy sadness brings, if God be willing. There is a train that's heading straight to heaven's gate, to heaven's gate. And on the way, child and man and woman wait, watch and wait.

of great. Let us hear you pontificate. 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There is a train that's heading straight to heaven's gate, to heaven's gate.

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0: 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I am the Client Services Director for Always Best Care Senior Services of Monroe. 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

I got a black cat bone. I got a mojo too. I got a John the Conqueror. I got to mess with you.

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I waited here at home while you stayed out all night. I got my bag standing at the door, and I ain't coming back no more.

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0: Hey folks, I'm Nick Spitzer in New Orleans. 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
1: My name is Kelsey McCrary. KEDM really starts my day off. I listen to KEDM in the mornings. I love to start my day with such a wide variety of programming and news. And then I usually end my day with KEDM, whether I'm in the kitchen cooking dinner or on my short commute home from work, or even just walking my dog in the neighborhood. Some of my favorite programs on KEDM are those that really sound like us. I love The Boot in the evenings for that reason. It's so cool to hear, you know, part of our sense of place and part of our identity in it. 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

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That's Janet. We sent a guy up to get Janet. She came down with a little glass. 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God rest her soul. She said, "What's happening?"

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1: It was 1962. I was still a teenager, and I had not too long been up to the big city of Chicago from Tulsa, Oklahoma, and I lucked up and got a job with Hound Dog Taylor. He was a hell of a fella. He liked me because I could play Hideaway. And every blues band in Chicago at the time had to have a guitar player that could play Hideaway. And he wasn't too much for rehearsing. We'd go over to his house once in a while, and he'd lay out some chicken wings, and we'd have a shot of whiskey and kick a couple of tunes around. But when we get to the gig, he would never play none of those tunes. He would just kick off a groove. He'd say something like, "Let's get funky."

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0: On the next Fresh Air, growing up underground, the son of two American revolutionaries. Bernardine Dorn and Bill Ayers were leaders of the Weather Underground, the radical group that planted bombs and collaborated with the Black Panthers to protest the war in Vietnam and racism. Their son, Zaid Ayers Dorn, has a new memoir. Join us.
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0: Hello, I'm Agnieszka Bielawska, welcoming you to Warsaw Review, our regular rundown of some of the top stories of the passing week in Poland. Coming up, Poland pursues extradition of fugitive ex-justice minister now in the United States. We are waiting for concrete talks with our American partners. How Zbigniew Ziobro found his way to the United States? Poland says U.S. troop levels not being cut despite media reports.
1: The rearrangements currently underway and the restructuring of U.S. forces stationed in Europe being carried out by the Pentagon do not involve any reduction of the American military contingent in Poland.
0: And Eastern NATO allies meeting in Bucharest send a firm message ahead of July's summit in Ankara.
2: This is why the Bucharest 9 matters more today than at any point since its creation. Our region is no longer NATO's periphery. It is NATO's strategic center of gravity.
0: Prosecutors are preparing an extradition request for former Justice Minister Zbigniew Ziobro, who disclosed over last weekend that he is in the United States. Ziobro faces charges over alleged irregularities in the Justice Fund, a state scheme aimed at supporting crime victims. In late 2025, the Parliament approved his detention and the prosecution issued an arrest warrant, only to find that he had already left Poland for Budapest, where he received international protection from the government of former Hungarian Prime Minister Viktor Orban, a political ally. The new Hungarian Prime Minister, Peter Modjer, who was sworn into office on Saturday, had previously promised to launch proceedings to extradite Ziobro to Poland on his first day in power. On Sunday morning, right-wing Polish broadcaster Republika reported that Ziobro was in the United States. On Sunday evening, Ziobro himself appeared on Republika, where he confirmed that he was indeed in America, saying he had flown there on Saturday. Those are elementary procedures linked to granting a political asylum. Such a person receives documents which allow for traveling across the world, and I am a holder of such documents and had benefited from them. The news channel announced on Monday it had appointed Ziobro as a U.S. commentator, which the ex-minister described as an honor, and that he had secured a journalist's visa linked to Republika. How Ziobro managed to fly across the Atlantic after Warsaw had invalidated all his travel documents, including his diplomatic passport, remains unclear. Poland's prosecution office said on Monday that investigations were ongoing into whether anyone had assisted Ziobro in fleeing and evading criminal liability. Ziobro had most likely travelled on a so-called Geneva travel document issued to him by the former Hungarian government. However, holders of such documents must apply for a standard visa to enter the United States. A spokesman for the National Prosecutor's Office, Przemysław Nowak, has said that investigation has begun to establish whether anyone had helped Ziobro's travel to the United States. Steps were taken to check whether any kind of offence was not committed by third parties who could have helped Ziobro's fleeing from Hungary. For the time being, we are basing on press reports, which, however, are enough to continue with our investigation in this matter. Nowak said prosecutors now needed to secure a temporary arrest order and launch an international search for Ziobro, adding that it gave him no satisfaction to state that prosecutors had been right from the start about the need to confine Ziobro to pretrial detention. Poland's foreign ministry said it would ask both the United States and Hungary to clarify the legal basis for Ziobro's departure from Hungary and his admission to the United States. Poland's Deputy Minister of Foreign Affairs, Marcin Mosacki, has told journalists that the situation needs clarifying. We are waiting for concrete talks with our American partners. How Zbigniew Ziobro found his way to the United States? Of course, his explanation that at present he is a journalist of Republika sounds like a cabaret sketch, though the whole situation does not in any way resemble a cabaret, because I remind that he's accused of very serious financial frauds and abuse of power.
3: Finansowe i związane z nadużyciami władzy przestępstwa.
0: Poland's Justice Ministry has announced a formal request of the extradition of Zbigniew Ziobro, underlined the ministry's spokesperson Przemysław Nowak. Poland and the United States have a joint extradition agreement, which was amended in 2006 with Zbigniew Ziobro then representing the Polish side. Certain assumptions have to be fulfilled to take the legal action, with the main being a legally binding arrest decision. For the time being, there has been no official statement from the United States. US troop numbers in Poland are not being reduced, Warsaw has said, commenting on media reports about the last-minute decision by the United States to cancel a deployment of thousands of troops to Europe. A report by Michał Owczarek.
1: The Pentagon has abruptly paused a deployment of a 4,000-strong U.S. armored brigade to Poland, according to recent media reports, raising fresh concerns on NATO's eastern flank as Washington reviews its military posture in Europe. However, Polish Defense Minister Władysław Kosiniak-Kamysz on Thursday denied that the roughly 10,000 U.S. troops stationed in Poland would be reduced, saying the reports appear to reflect a broader reorganization of U.S. forces in Europe. The rearrangements currently underway and the restructuring of U.S. forces stationed in Europe being carried out by the Pentagon may affect the type of troops deployed or their location within Europe. However, these changes do not involve any reduction of the American military contingent in Poland. The statement comes as the last development in a U.S. troop deployment soap opera of sorts that has swept through Polish media in the last few days. Earlier this week, government officials claimed Warsaw was holding discussions with Washington about boosting American military presence in Poland. They said that in order to host more U.S. troops, Warsaw was ready to invest in the necessary infrastructure. The talks gained fresh momentum following the Pentagon's announcement earlier this month of a withdrawal of 5,000 out of some 35,000 of US troops from Germany over the next 6 to 12 months. Speaking to reporters over the weekend before departing the White House aboard Marine One for a golf club, US President Donald Trump said a redeployment to Poland was possible, highlighting his close ties with Warsaw, particularly with President Karol Nawrocki, whom he had previously backed publicly.
4: Poland would like that. We have a great relationship with Poland. I have a great relationship with the president. You remember, I endorsed him and he won. He came from way behind and he won. He's a great fighter. He's a great guy. I like him a lot. So that's positive.
1: However, by midweek, both Pentagon staff and European allies got caught by surprise when U.S. Defense Secretary Pete Hegseth made a last-minute decision to cancel the deployment of 4,000 troops to Poland, according to media reports. No outlet, however, included any official on-the-record confirmation of the cancellation, citing only unnamed sources. It wasn't clear exactly why Hegseth issued the order not to send troops on a routine mission to a country the administration refers to as a model ally, Political wrote. The decision was even more surprising because troops and equipment had already started to arrive in Poland. Spooked by resurgent Russia seizing control of territory in Ukraine and Georgia over the last two decades, Warsaw, regardless of political colors, has long regarded the U.S. as the primary guarantor of its security within NATO. Speaking to Polish radio on Friday, Deputy Lower House Speaker Krzysztof Bosak of the opposition far-right Confederation Party commented on the confusion surrounding conflicting media reports coupled with the absence or inconsistency of official statements from both Polish and US officials. Despite attempts by the Polish Defense Ministry to gloss over reality and deny it, it appears that the Americans, contrary to earlier public assurances, have in fact likely decided to withdraw some troops from Poland. That said, this is my reading of the situation, because we are clearly dealing with informational chaos here, something the Americans should be clarifying. Yet, it seems they themselves are struggling with a degree of disorder, at least in terms of communication. The latest Pentagon's decision sent fresh waves of anxiety through European capitals about whether such moves could embolden Russia and which ally might turn into the next target.
0: A report by Michał Owczarek. The so-called Bucharest Nine, the eastern flank nations of NATO, gathered in the Romanian capital to align their position before the alliance's summit in Turkey. With Russia's war in Ukraine showing no sign of ending, the group's core message was clear. NATO must spend more, stand firm and keep supporting Kyiv. A report by Agnieszka Łaszczuk.
5: The Bucharest Nine summit brought together leaders from nine NATO Eastern Flank states, from the Baltic to the Black Sea, along with Nordic observers, NATO Secretary General Mark Rutte, Ukrainian President Volodymyr Zelensky, and a senior U.S. State Department official. The format, which has been coordinating Eastern Flank positions within the alliance for over a decade, adopted a joint declaration naming Russia as the most significant, long-term, and direct threat to regional security. Speaking at the summit, Poland's President Karol Nawrocki argued that the group's strategic importance has never been greater.
2: This is why the Bucharest Nine matters more today than at any point since its creation. Our region is no longer NATO's periphery. It is NATO's strategic center of gravity. From the Baltic Sea to the Black Sea and increasingly to the high north, the security of Europe is being defended every day by the resolve, readiness and unity of our nations.
5: Nawrocki also raised concern about hybrid activity in the Baltic Sea, which he said is being experienced by almost all B9 member states. He described the Kremlin as seeking week after week to rebuild spheres of influence, undermine NATO cohesion and erode the sovereignty of countries in the region. He pointed specifically to the buildup of military infrastructure along the eastern flank, including in Belarus. On defense spending, the Polish president was unequivocal. The 5% of GDP target agreed at last year's Hague summit is not an aspiration, it's the bare minimum. Poland, he noted, is on track to spend close to that figure this year, one of the highest contributions in the alliance. With the July's NATO summit in the Turkish capital now in view, Nawrocki called on the alliance to use the occasion to demonstrate both political unity and military strength. He also expressed hope that a clear signal would come from Ankara, urging allies to accelerate defense investment.
2: That summit must send an unmistakable message. NATO is united, NATO is ready, and NATO will defend every inch of allied territory. Credible deterrence also requires credible investment. Poland will allocate nearly 5% of GDP to defense this year, making one of the largest contributions within the alliance. We believe that greater border sharing and increased defense spending across NATO are indispensable to our collective security.
5: NATO Secretary General Mark Rutte echoed that message while stressing the alliance's collective obligations. He named support for Ukraine as one of the summit's central conclusions and a priority that will stay at the top of the agenda in Ankara.
6: And today we discussed with President Volodymyr Zelensky what more we can do to help in its fight for freedom. A strong Ukraine today and a strong Ukraine for the future is how Russian aggression can be stopped. We need to dig deep and continue to provide the support Ukraine needs, because Ukraine's security is our security.
5: Speaking to Polish reporters, Nawrocki underlined another consistent theme of the summit, the indispensable role of the United States.
2: Nie ma NATO bez Stanów Zjednoczonych.
5: There is no NATO without the United States. This is not just a matter of statistics. It is about capabilities, military, financial, and intelligence. And this came through in almost every contribution to our discussion today. The North Atlantic Alliance is built on a strong transatlantic relations with the United States as a strong partner.
2: Z mocnym partnerstwem Stanów Zjednoczonych.
5: President Nawrocki also declared that Poland is ready to receive American troops currently stationed in Germany after President Donald Trump announced the withdrawal of 5,000 soldiers from the country. Washington hasn't yet confirmed where the troops will be redeployed. Unofficially, some may return to the United States before being redirected to the Indo-Pacific region. The final decision, the Polish president stressed, rests with the United States. On the sidelines of the B9 summit, President Nawrocki held a bilateral meeting with President Zelensky, a continuation of talks that began with Zelensky's visit to Warsaw last December. The Polish leader said he may visit Kyiv next year and noted that an upcoming international conference on Ukraine's post-war reconstruction, to be held in Gdańsk in June, will provide another opportunity for dialogue. The summit also produced one forward-looking decision. Next year's B9 meeting will be held in Warsaw. Nawrocki said he hopes Nordic leaders will again take part and made clear he firmly supports expanding the format to include Scandinavian nations on a more permanent basis. The Bucharest 9 currently comprises Poland, Lithuania, Latvia, Estonia, the Czech Republic, Slovakia, Hungary, Bulgaria and Romania.
0: A report by Agnieszka Łaszczuk. As of 2026, the Polish space sector boasts one of Europe's highest percentages of women in science and technology. Among the key developments is the appointment of Dr. Marta Ewa Wachowicz as president of the Polish Space Agency and significant contributions by women in the industry to international missions such as Artemis II and simulated space missions. So, despite global underrepresentation, the Polish space sector is a leading example of fostering women in top-tier space roles, moving towards the eventual goal of a Polish woman in space. Danuta Isler spoke to Kinga Gruszecka of the Polish Space Professionals Association.
7: My name is Kinga Gruszecka. I'm chairwoman of Polish Space Professionals Association.
8: Is it unusual that a woman is heading such an association that is, I think, stereotypically connected with men in Poland?
7: Not really, I have to say. First of all, the association is the only one like that in Central Europe. And I believe in Europe in general, because we have few other organizations very specific. We have Women in Aerospace, for example, very strong association in Germany, France, and I would call it old states of space. And we have some young professionals association associated with United Nations. So they are existing, and I have to say that they are diverse when it comes to the leading person.
8: What draws women into space industry?
7: The reasons are various. I've heard that someone thought, oh, that's hard, let's not do it. And she was like, no, let's do it because it's hard. Another story I've heard is that, oh, I watch Star Trek and I just wanted to do it. And sometimes it's just the interest in the specific field. For example, mechanism, it's the interest how it works, how it can be done, because in space it's done a bit differently. I also believe that a lot influence is that women value, for example, environment, or they want to protect the planet. And that is possible thanks to Earth observation and space data. I hope that influence some women as well.
8: And when we talk about space industry in Poland, do women present there face similar issues as elsewhere in fields historically or stereotypically considered male? Pay gap, glass ceiling, questions about possible maternity, these kind of things.
7: 2 years ago, I had the privilege to speak at International Astronautical Congress in Milan. By the way, next year it's going to be in Poland, the biggest space show in the world. And my paper was just after a lady from Slovakia who said the maternity leave is a challenge, because the male perspective is that, oh, so much will change that the woman after 2 years will be not able to catch up. That's perfect for space, because nothing happens in 2 years in space. In space, you have to be patient and you have to do your job being very, very careful, using sometimes old technology, but tested with the heritage. So space is perfect for women. But when it comes to Polish space and the pay grade and everything, I believe a lot depends on the organization. Some organizations in Poland that I know, they just see you as a professional. They don't see your gender. They see your value that you bring and they price it. And I have to say that, well, space sector is just like every other sector. You have to negotiate. You have to negotiate because of the value you bring to the project, because of the very niche knowledge that you have and how you bring the project closer to the end. So negotiation skills are always needed.
8: And would you be able to give me any numbers, like how many women in Poland are in the association, in the industry, in this, in that?
7: In the association right now, we have over 200 people. 38% are women.
8: Not bad, I guess.
7: Not bad. In Poland, in Central Europe, Eastern Europe, we are quite well. When I spoke with my colleagues from Germany, from France or Spain, that's way different discussion. In Italy, I don't see females on the meetings. So I know that if I'm going to the meeting for the project in Italy, it's gonna be male dominated. But in Poland, it's quite diverse.
8: Thank you very much.
7: Thank you.
0: Danuta Isel was talking to Kinga Gruszecka of the Polish Space Professionals Association. And finally, in the magazine, Polish cities hire flocks of sheep to keep their urban greenery trimmed and tidy, leaving its fleet of noisy and petrol-hungry lawnmowers temporarily redundant. A report by Michał Owczarek.
1: With the advent of spring, grazing squads made of grass-hungry sheep have been deployed to mow green areas in some Polish cities. The animals are provided by local farmers who supervise the flock and move them between grazing sites. Several cities, most notably Katowice in the south of the country, have implemented programs using sheep to mow urban lawns as a sustainable alternative to petrol-powered mowers. This initiative aims to reduce noise pollution, decrease carbon emissions, and promote biodiversity in public green spaces. In Katowice, a flock of sheep has been deployed in the last 3 years to maintain some 60,000 square meters of greenery, equivalent to over 8 football pitches. Michał Mendala of Katowice City Hall told Polish Radio that the solution had already proven effective in previous years.
9: Niewątpliwym atutem Katowic są liczne parki I obszary leśne. Jednym z elementów.
1: One of Katowice's greatest assets is its extensive network of parks and forested areas. Maintaining these green spaces includes regular grass cutting. For several years now, we have reduced mowing to 3 times a year for environmental reasons, while sheep provide a natural complement to these efforts. Cameroon sheep have been selected for the task, with flock sizes matching each area. Once grazing is completed in one location, the flock moves on to the next. This approach also offers another clear benefit. Unlike traditional lawn mowers, the sheep work in complete silence.
9: Pracy w jednej lokalizacji stado przeniesie się do kolejnej. Dodatkową zaletą takiego rodzaju koszenia jest brak hałasu, który towarzyszy pracy kosiarek.
1: Mendala added that the sight of the animals moving from one lawn to another has become an attraction for residents as well, especially for kids. Meanwhile, in the southwestern city of Nysa, sheep are helping maintain the greenery surrounding the Fort Prusy fortress. The Fort's Preservation Society has decided to establish its own flock of sheep and goats. The society's chief, Wiktor Misiarz, told regional broadcaster TVP Opole. We keep 15 sheep and 3 goats. Our fort covers over 20 hectares and is the largest military structure in Nysa. We realized that mowing such vast earth embankments simply made little sense. It was extremely time-consuming and expensive. So following the example of other historic fortresses, we began raising animals that graze on the grass year-round. This has proven highly effective. The sheep have helped us restore the fort's original outline, that is, our five-pointed star. Meanwhile, 40 świniarka sheep, an all-native breed being restored by the local University of Life Sciences, have arrived at the open-air museum in the eastern city of Lublin. Alongside the lofty scientific goals of the program, however, the sheep are also serving a more down-to-earth purpose, clearing an overgrown hillside that overlooks one of the museum's scenic viewpoints, says director Bartłomiej Bałaban. The świniarka sheep were already with us last year, but they were taken away for the winter. Now a new group of ewes with their lambs has arrived, and they have settled in wonderfully. They have a large grazing area prepared for them on the hill, and once they have grazed it down, they will be moved to another nearby part of the museum.
10: Zostaną wtedy przeniesione na drugą część muzeum, ale również w pobliżu.
1: A solution similar to Katowice's has already been tested in the nearby city of Gliwice, whose authorities admitted that air pollution is a serious problem locally. So, noisy lawnmowers are not welcome. The coal mining Silesian region, of which Katowice is the capital, has the worst air pollution in Poland, which in turn has some of Europe's most polluted air, resulting in tens of thousands of premature deaths annually.
0: And that report by Michał Owczarek wraps up this edition of Warsaw Review. Join us next week for another rundown of the developments in Poland. I'm Agnieszka Bielawska. Thanks for listening.

0: You're tuned to Warsaw. Welcome to Europe East to look at life and events in this part of the continent. I'm Agnieszka Wielawska. Across Europe, there is a growing shortage of engineers, scientists and technology professionals. One answer seems obvious: bring more women in. Poland has been trying to do exactly that for nearly 20 years, with mixed results. Polish Radio's Agnieszka Łaszczuk has this report.
1: Poland has been running one of Europe's longest campaigns to get women into STEM, science, technology, engineering, and mathematics. It has lasted for nearly two decades, but a new report suggests the gap isn't closing and the effort is falling short, particularly in the digital fields that matter most to the economy. Just under a third of students at Poland's public technical universities are women, and that share has been falling in recent years, despite an earlier upward trend. Some of the figures are striking. On Polish public technical universities, women account for just over 15% of students in new technology fields, down from 16% 6 years ago. In ICT, information and communication technology specifically, the number of women has dropped by nearly 8,000, while the number of men has grown by more than 33,000. The segregation runs deep. In the last academic year, some degree programs had no women at all. Others were almost exclusively female. It is a picture of a system still shaped by old assumptions about who studies what. I asked Professor Andrzej Romanowski, Vice Rector of Łódź University of Technology, which subjects are the most popular with female students. He argues that the problem starts long before students reach university.
2: I think it's kind of traditional that the highest numbers of female students are in general in areas like chemistry, biotechnology, but also biomedical engineering. And usually the lowest numbers of female students are in areas like hard engineering, like mechanical engineering, but also in electrotechnics and maybe some also ICT subjects are not that feminized yet.
1: And in your experience, what are the most effective ways to encourage women to study technical subjects?
2: For sure, I'm not only, you know, a university employee, but also I have four kids, two girls and two boys, and I see that we need to put more efforts into primary education, primary, secondary schools. This is the moment in life of children that they are actually a little bit pushed outside of the hard subjects like, you know, mathematics, physics, and actually the curiosity is being tampered, I don't know. So we need to put more efforts in, for sure, let's say, marketing and public relations of this technology and STEM sciences in general. And for sure, we need to push more on lower level of education, not to kill this curiosity in children.
1: There are, however, some encouraging signs. The number of gender-balanced degree programs where neither sex dominates has been growing. In the last academic year, there were 122 such courses across technical universities, including 33 in technology fields. Biomedical engineering is one example where women actually outnumber men. A student currently studying a technical degree explains what drew her to the field.
3: My name is Maria Kubowska. I am a student of the first year of the Business Society and Technology major, and I am a student of Politechnika Łódzka, Lodz University of Technology.
1: Why did you choose this subject?
3: Actually, I was, since high school, I was very into mathematics and physics, but meanwhile, I discovered that I am also good at more human-centered subjects. So I basically discovered that I am good at both, and I was really looking for something that can be a connection of those two subjects on the verge.
1: And you're

0: the digital economy risks being built by and for only half the population.
1: That was a report by Agnieszka Łaszczuk. In Austria, Romania ranks among the main countries of origin for immigrants there, second only to Germany and ahead of Bosnia and Herzegovina. More from Mihaela Ignatescu from Radio Romania International.
2: Romania ranks among the main countries of origin for immigrants there, second only to Germany and ahead of Bosnia and Herzegovina. For many of these Romanians, seasonal agricultural work remains a crucial source of income, especially during the harvest of asparagus, strawberries, lettuce, cucumbers and apricots. Ioana Popescu, a PhD student in Austria and a volunteer with the Seasonal Workers Campaign, has been involved in the initiative for nearly 2 years. The campaign, launched more than a decade ago, advocates for the legal and labor rights of seasonal workers in Austria. She described for us the difficult conditions faced by many Romanians and the efforts made by the activist group she works with. According to Ioana Popescu, workers are often paid only 6 euros per hour, well below the legal minimum, and frequently work far beyond the legal limits of 12 hours per day and 60 hours per week. The mandatory 30-minute break is often ignored. Sunday work still occurs, and working on Saturdays has become almost a standard practice. Ioana Popescu. We have tried several activities over the years. I have been involved in this initiative for almost 2 years. In general, what we see are the following problems. First of all, people are paid, to give you an approximate figure, around 9 euros net per hour in Vienna. This is the minimum that everyone should receive, and depending on negotiations or the employer's offer, you can earn more. One of the biggest problems is that people are simply not paid what they are entitled to. Another major issue she highlighted is thermal stress. Due to global warming and poor workday organization, workers are often exposed to extreme heat during peak hours. Many report symptoms such as hypertension and vomiting, and they frequently lack proper protective equipment, whether working in overheated greenhouses or directly under the sun in the fields. A new trend observed by the campaign is the growing reliance on workers from non-EU countries, Ioana Popescu explained.
3: Am observat în ultimul an acest trend.
2: In the past year, I've noticed a trend of hiring people from Asia, for example, from Nepal, Vietnam, India, and essentially replacing, as they call it, the cheap labor force from Eastern Europe that employers used to rely on with an even cheaper workforce, which is not only inexpensive, but also in some ways easier to control. According to Ioana Popescu, the heightened vulnerability of people from outside the European Union stems from their precarious legal status. EU citizens do not need a visa and can change employers at any time, whereas workers who come on a work visa are entirely dependent on the employer who brought them to Austria. In addition, the doctoral student explains that to get to Austria, Asian workers pay exorbitant fees, which they must then gradually repay from their wages. As a group, we've carried out a number of activities. Our goal is to inform as many workers as possible about their rights, and with that in mind, we go out into the field and hand out flyers. We basically go during work hours out in the fields because we can't enter the greenhouses. But out in the fields, we literally just show up there and start talking to people and giving them flyers. We also organized a German language course in a specific neighborhood in Vienna, which is close to the greenhouses where a great many vegetables are grown. It's called Semmering, and many workers are employed there. We tried, in addition to offering them this opportunity to learn German, to create a community space. That didn't work out very well, but that was the idea, and that's what we want to keep doing. More community organizing, more than just providing information, because we realize that it's hard for people to take direct action based on the information they have. Talking about the main challenges faced in organizing the community, Ioana Popescu said that first and foremost, seasonal workers in Austria were very isolated.

0: Many live on farms, or near the forest. In addition, some stay for 3 months, then leave and may never return. In other cases, there are people who, although they have lived there for years, live with a constant belief that this is their last season. I mean, you never realize it, and that was one of the challenges with the German class, because people would say, why do I need German? I'm not staying here anyway. And yet they'd been there for the past 3 years, or they'd been there for 5 years. When asked how she would define a seasonal worker, Ioana Popescu admitted that she did not have a universally applicable answer. That's actually a very good question, because generally speaking, I too used to think that season just meant summer or fall, or however long you have to harvest vegetables. And yes, for some people there are different seasons, meaning you have a more productive season or one where you have more work, for example, summer or fall. But some people come and stay almost the whole year. Again, not all workers are like that, and the employer prefers workers to be very mobile, so they can let them go when there isn't as much work.
1: That was a report by Mihaela Ignatescu. Book World Prague, Czechia's biggest literary festival, has opened at Prague's exhibition grounds this week, featuring around 60 international writers, including historian Timothy Snyder. Ahead of the festival, Ruth Frankova from Radio Prague spoke with its director Radovan Auer.
2: This year's themes of Book World Prague are history and Europe, inspired by Milan Kundera's quote, "The struggle of man against power is the struggle of memory against forgetting." Why did you choose that motto, and how will it shape this year's program?
3: Well, we are usually thinking about the themes which we will speak about next year. We are thinking about them a year before. And when we decided to go this direction, I thought personally that we will more focus during this year, but suddenly we found that supporting common European ideas is not so banal as it may have sounded a year before. And the same is with history, that the usual quote like, don't forget your history or you will repeat the faults of the history, is now not so simple like it seemed a year before. So we decided to speak about those things. I think one of our main guests, the American historian Timothy Snyder, is the perfect example how we can speak about this. And also we decided to dedicate a special space, which we called the European Square, or Agora, or Maidan, or Rinek, which will be the open area where we will have discussions about European identity in the culture, in literature, but also in the society itself.
2: You have already mentioned one of the guests, Timothy Snyder. Another big name is Abdul Razak Gurnah, the British-Tanzanian novelist, the Nobel Prize in Literature winner from 2021. Which of the international guests are you personally most excited about?
3: You know, there is a plenty of international guests. We will have about 60 writers from abroad. I can mention few of them because we are also trying to be event for everybody. So we accept historians and Nobelists. We have also mainstream writers. We will have the trio of stars of European thriller, Bernard Minier, Helen Fields and Robert Brinza. And I can mention also the Italian authors Davide Egna and Dario Ferrari. And I can continue a very long time because I think that this year's program is really very rich.
2: Are there any particular debates, readings or guests you would especially recommend to our English-speaking listeners?
3: Most of our programs, when we have international guests, are in English, and you can look through our catalog that at least 20% of our program is available in English. And also the special discussion in Central and Eastern European book market, which are dedicated mostly to our role of Czech Republic being guest of honor on Frankfurt Buchmesse this year, which is very important for us. So all these professional program will be also in English.
2: You have already mentioned one of the new features this year, the European Square. What was the idea behind creating that space?
3: The idea was to create an open space where everybody can go, sit and just have a cup of coffee, tea, but also to hear these common European discussions we put together with EUNIC and another European partner, group of international guests. And we are taking them together to speak about writing in small languages, but also about courage in society and about what is common for us in Europe, but also what is dividing us.
2: I've also noticed that the comics and illustration section is bigger than ever this year with a new island of illustration. Why have you decided to dedicate more space to graphic storytelling?
3: We see year to year that the number of young people visiting book fair is increasing, and we see that they are interested in comics, and comics is now in Czech Republic rising, I think. We don't have only, let's say, mainstream comics, and the people are not interested only in manga and Marvel, but also in, let's say, comic novels and good illustrations. So we see that the interest for comics is increasing.
2: And talking about young readers, how important is it for Bookworld Prague to attract a younger generation to books?
3: You know, our main mission, if we speak in general, is to increase reading, because we think that this is the most important mission. The reading is not helping only with literacy, but also with well-being, with good life, with job opportunities. We think that reading is really very important. So this is main mission, and it was every time the main mission of Bookworld Prague to increase reading. And we are very happy that we are, let's say, quite successful with the young people to attract them for reading.
2: As you have already said, this year's program strongly reflects questions of democracy and Europe's future. Would you say that literature can help people make sense of these uncertain times?
3: Yeah, definitely. I'm totally persuaded about it, and it would probably take a long time to speak about all the aspects of it, but generally, yes. Reading is capable to help us to understand these hard times.
2: And finally, for someone who has never visited Bookworld Prague before, what kind of atmosphere can they expect over the 4 days? Why should they visit?
3: I think that everybody will find here what is interesting for them. We are not specialized on certain groups of readers or visitors. We are really trying to attract everybody. And also we can recommend very warm festival atmosphere, which is here. People are spending here time with their families and they really like it.
1: Radovan Auer, the director of Bookworld Prague, talking to Ruth Frankova from Radio Prague. And finally, the Svetozar Stračina Grand Prix is the only international competition organized by the public broadcaster, now known as STVR, in cooperation with the European Broadcasting Union. Martina Šimkovičová from Radio Slovakia International has the story.
4: Slovak Radio, then part of Czechoslovak Radio, began presenting a showcase of folk music recordings from countries of the socialist bloc as early as 1970. At the time, the event was called the Prix de Musique Folklorique de Radio Bratislava, a name that remained the competition's brand even after the political changes of 1989. Those changes also opened the competition to recordings from around the world, including entries from Canada, Ireland and Greece, among others. Since 2003, the event has carried the name of the internationally renowned Slovak folk music arranger and composer Svetozar Stračina. During the same period, the competition became a biennial event, although the most recent edition took place 3 years ago rather than two. That is because in 2025, partner institutions of Slovak Radio across Europe boycotted the competition in protest against amendments to the RTVS Act. This is the theme song for this season, which concluded with the Grand Gala revealing the results on Thursday, the 16th of April, 2026. However, we're kicking off today's report with the opening ceremony, which featured a performance by the Slovak Radio Children's and Girls

0: večer, vážené dámy a páni, milí hostia. 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
1: Volám sa Bernard Garaj a som tu predseda poroty.
2: Ethnomusicologist Professor Bernard Garaj chaired the international jury of a competition evaluating 31 recordings of traditional music from 14 countries in three main categories. At the very start of the contest, he told me he was eager to discover the latest trends in recording traditional music across different genres. The following day, he met his colleagues in Studio 5 of Slovak Radio for the so-called listening sessions. The demanding day began with the authentic folklore category, opening with two recordings from Georgian radio, as each broadcaster was allowed to submit up to three entries. First up was Čakrulo, a reinterpretation of an early 20th century recording of a song from the Caucasus region. Naduri, a rare ritual singing contest between two families working in the fields, which used to last for several hours. Right at the entrance of the studio number 5 of Slovak Radio, I meet Vladimír Potančok, a radio FM expert on world music and also on authentic folklore. What would be his criteria in choosing the winner of this category?
3: Ak ide o folklór tohto typu, tak myslím, že ja by som asi preferoval nahrávky, ktoré sú...
2: Vladimír Potančok said that when it comes to this kind of traditional music, he prefers what you might call raw recordings. He's a fan of authentic field recordings, like the Grand Prix winner from 3 years ago, which was also produced by Georgian National Radio. It was recorded around a table at a village wedding, where men were singing a popular folk song in that cheerful way that comes after a few drinks. That was exactly the kind of occasion where this music traditionally belongs. And that's the style of recording Vladimír Potančok appreciates most.
4: Hello. I like to say a great greetings for your listeners. I'm Stana Šalgo. I come from Montenegro, Radio Montenegro.
2: May I ask you, as a jurist, what are your criteria for picking the best recording, picking the top?
4: Well, we have three categories. It's authentic, arranged, album music. And I must say that being a part of a jury is quite a difficult and lovely and very responsible obligation. So for me, it would be, we have also four additional prizes for collection, for best performer and for best technical level. So, you know, loads and loads and loads of things to do. So for me, I tend to think about the quality of the performer. If it's a vocal composition, then it would be the depth of the voice and the feeling that it creates when I listen to it. When it's an instrumental version, of course, the quality of the performing and the all deniers that you have while performing. So it might not be easy to explain, but, you know, when you hear the music, you just know which one is the best.
5: When I evaluated the recordings,
2: adds Anna Vargedő of Hungarian Radio,
5: I consider the artistic performance level, the quality of the artistic performance and expertise. In authentic category, I considered authentic character traits, meaning how much do I get to know about this specific folk music. And then I also considered the audio quality, since we are a radio, we have to consider that. And I gave one of my points on personal liking, meaning we are human people in the jury, and if music comes close, then I can feel that, and I will definitely give also points for that. And in arranged, I considered strength of conception, artistic concept behind the music I'm listening to. And in the category of world music, I also considered the balance of the recording.
2: Why are these kind of competitions important in the time of crisis of traditional media like radio or television?
4: I think that the bare moment that they do exist is very important in the 21st century. I mean, having heard this beautiful, authentic folk music is the prize itself, don't you agree? I mean, we are swept with all these kinds of music trends and music genres, which are just for one season, and the folk music and authentic folk music, arranged and world, of course, lasts for a lifetime, I guess, and will come to meet many generations to come. So that's the most important thing.
5: And I think that in these global times, when we have access to almost every kind of art and every kind of style we want to listen to, it's also important to preserve unique qualities of each nation's music, and listening to them and to be able to get to know other people, other folk music, is an honor, and it's very important to stay open and keep your eyes and ears open to other cultures.
2: How to get the results of this kind of competition closer to the young audiences? Because young people, they don't listen to radio. They have their playlists on different platforms, and they can find even authentic folk music there if they are interested. So what would you suggest? Because you are right, this what we heard in this category, authentic folk music or traditional music, was exceptional.
4: For young listeners and for young viewers, maybe we would have to expand our sound on platforms and to become more seen everywhere. I'm not saying about to commercialize our product or the music.
2: Content.
4: Yeah, contact. I would say just to become more visible for the young people. That's the most important thing. So that they will hear. I think that they are very keen to see some other things or to hear other genres of music. So if we play it right, play it wisely, and put ourselves out there for them, they will try to see or hear the music that is not quite ordinary and that you can't hear everywhere.
6: And that brought us to the end of this edition of Europe Peace from Agnieszka Pielawska. Thanks for joining me.

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1: Good evening and Shavua Tov. This is Nomi Segal with a look at some of the stories we covered this week. On our program, U.S.-Iran talks at an impasse with uncertainty over the ceasefire as the U.S. president attends a key summit in China. Israel and Lebanon hold a third round of direct negotiations. Is Israel heading to early elections? The coalition moves to bring the vote forward after Haredi parties declare they are fed up with no progress in a military exemption bill for yeshiva students. University heads push back against the education minister's move to keep politics off of campuses. And addressing Jewish extremist terror. Let's begin. U.S. President Donald Trump this week declared unacceptable the Iranian response to the American proposal to end the war. Trump headed to China this week with U.S.-Iran negotiations at an impasse. Ahead of the trip, Professor Eitan Gilboa, an expert on the United States at Bar-Ilan and Reichman Universities, discussed the developments with us. At this point in time, Iran has sent its response to a U.S. proposal to end the war. It's not clear yet what will happen. This as there have been flare-ups in the region since last weekend. What is your take on these latest developments?
2: Finally, we have a response from Iran. President Trump was waiting for that response since at least Friday. It's not a good sign to wait for a response from Iran, because either it testifies about battles inside Iran over negotiations with the United States, so it has taken time, or they did it on purpose to tell the United States, we control the negotiations, we control the situation. The expectation is that the Iranian response would not meet the minimal conditions Trump set for ending the war and negotiating an agreement that would take care of the nuclear issues and perhaps other issues that were behind the decision to go to war in the first place. President Trump will be visiting Beijing on Thursday and Friday. He wanted very much to have the war behind him when approaching China. This has not happened, but at least Trump is likely not to resume warfare until after his visit. So this week we are not going to see any resumption of violence. It is more likely that the sides will continue to negotiate in writing over several mediators to see if they can really end the war with a result that is going to satisfy the United States.
1: What kind of result would that be? Because it seems until now that everything has been kicking down the road, postponing discussions on the nuclear issues.
2: You're absolutely right. Trump cannot end the war by simply saying, we won. He has said that several times. We won, and we are bringing the forces back home. He has to show what we call a victory picture. This refers to an agreement that could be described as achieving at least the minimal goals of the war. And those minimal goals include mostly the nuclear issue, the 440 kilos of uranium enriched to 60%. Trump wants Iran to commit itself to refrain from working on nuclear weapons and also not enriching uranium on Iranian soil for, say, I don't know, a decade, maybe 15 years. it seems that it's very difficult to Iran to accept these conditions. But Iran is not interested in any resumption of war because it is well known that if war were to resume, significant Iranian civilian infrastructure is going to be hit. This is what Trump has been saying time and again. This would include energy facilities, electric plants, bridges. So the damage could be enormous. This is why this weekend, the Prime Minister of Qatar, Mohammed Al Thani, was in the United States talking to J.D. Vance, the vice president, and also he did not return immediately to Qatar. This was his plan. He flew to Miami and met Marco Rubio, the foreign minister and national security advisor, and Witkoff, the president and envoy. And so Qatar is now joining the list of mediators, starting with Pakistan. Then Turkey, Saudi Arabia are also trying to prevent war. Now, this is the main goal that almost everybody wants to achieve right now, and that is to prevent resumption of violence, and at least until Trump ends his visit to Beijing.
1: Is it possible that in his going to Beijing, he's also in a weaker position in some way because the economic factor is also very central to this whole conflict in the region, certainly surrounding the energy markets and passage through the Strait of Hormuz?
2: Yes. He wanted very much to end the war before he would be going to Beijing. And the fact that this is not the case puts him in a weaker position. However, Trump thinks that the economic closure that he has set in the Hormuz Straits, not allowing any oil tankers to move beyond the straits, or commercial vessels going through the straits to Iran. He believes that this measure has been very effective and perhaps finally would force the Iranian regime to reach a compromise. He will probably discuss Iran with Xi Jinping, the president of China, because China has very close relationship with Iran. It receives about 90% of its oil needs from Iran. It has a security agreement with Iran. So Trump may ask China to help with pressure on Iran to accept a deal. And obviously, if this were to happen, China would probably ask for something in return from Trump. The Trump-Xi Jinping summit meeting in Beijing is critical because the two superpowers are expected to discuss their relationship in the remaining time of Trump at the White House, about 2.5 years from now. They have been battling on trade wars of all kinds. There are security considerations in Asia. So this is going to be a critical summit for Trump. He might create a linkage between the global U.S. Position and the regional one that depends on ending the war in a way that Trump could claim as victorious.
1: So as we seem to be in a holding pattern right now until after this summit, is there any scenario in which somehow this conflict continues at a prolonged, let's call it low intensity, what we've been seeing now, or that's something that also politically, domestically, Trump can't let continue? It will have to go one way or the other.
2: Right. Trump has been criticized for his inadequate response to the Iranian attacks on the United Arab Emirates and also on Oman. He said these attacks were not violating the ceasefire understanding, and perhaps this motivated him to challenge Iran on control of the straits. He moved three warships through the straits. It is an explosive situation because, exchanges of fire that we would consider insufficient to restart the war could explode into a warfare, a full-scale warfare. So, and Iran knows it. Iran knows that Trump is unlikely to resume warfare until after his visit to Beijing. So we have like a whole week in which Iran feels it has the upper hand over the United States. This is what we are hearing from Tehran all the time. They are threatening the United States day in, day out. They think they won the war and therefore have the right to dictate the terms of any future agreement. The United States says it won the war, and therefore it has the right to dictate terms of an agreement. And this is why it has been very difficult for the side to reach an agreement. We should be very concerned about the negotiations and the goal of like a framework for future agreement. This is not a good way to negotiate because it's easy to agree on principles. It would be much more difficult to go into details. The U.S. says we would like to have like 30 days to negotiate the details, but we know from history Arab-Israeli negotiations, that the details could prevent the sides from reaching like final agreement. And a one page of principles, as Trump is saying, he was seeking, is not a good way to ensure American interests, which somehow are overlapping with Israeli interests. And even on just the nuclear issues, it may not be sufficient to produce the desirable results.
1: Professor Eitan Gilboa of Bar-Ilan and Reichman Universities. What did U.S. President Donald Trump seek from the high-stakes talks in Beijing with China's President Xi Jinping? Reporter Mark Weiss spoke ahead of the summit with Dr. Ephraim Inbar, the founder of the Jerusalem Institute of Strategy and Security.
3: So what should we expect from the Xi Jinping-Trump summit?
4: Knowing how mercurial President Trump is, it's very difficult to speak about expectations. I think there are several issues that are on the agenda. First of all is the Hormuz Straits. The Chinese are very much eager to open it because they are very much dependent upon imported oil from Iran. A second issue is, of course, the rare minerals that China has, and President Trump would like to have access to them. Also, the modern chips that are mostly produced in Taiwan. And of course, the tariff of the two countries for their imports and exports.
3: So coming back to the first issue you mentioned, Iran, do you think President Trump will ask the Chinese to take on a mediating role in order to bring about an end to the conflict and open the strait?
4: I'm not sure he'll ask for China to mediate. This will give China, the American competitor in the international arena, a role, an important role. I'm not sure that the Americans really want to elevate China to such a role. But he will definitely speak about the possibility of China putting additional pressure on Iran to allow free movement in the Hormuz Straits.
3: Has this happened so far? Has there been any Chinese pressure on Tehran?
4: There are reports about such pressure. There are even reports that the Chinese threaten Iran, that they will cancel their strategic agreement with Iran. But of course, I'm not privy to this type of sensitive information, and I read the news.
3: Of course, the question of Taiwan is always in the background when U.S. and China have these summits. There are some analysts who believe that sooner or later China will act militarily against Taiwan. Do you think this is the case? And if so, will President Trump be willing to intervene to defend Taiwan?
4: The Americans, including President Trump, have refrained so far from giving any guarantee or any promise to the Taiwanese government that they will help them militarily. But recently, a large sale of weapons occurred and by Americans to Taiwan. And it seems that the Americans will try to make sure that Taiwan is not invaded. Japan actually made a clear statement that they will intervene in such a case. It much depends on how the Chinese perceive the American international position. If it's going to be weak, I think we see a greater chance of Chinese intervention and trying to capture the island, which they think is theirs. But if America is strong in the Hormuz Straits, there is less a chance of a Chinese invasion.
3: Do you agree with the assessment that trying to thwart Chinese ambitions and Chinese efforts to expand their power, particularly in the Pacific region, is and always has been President Trump's number one priority?
4: Well, the number one priority for Trump is Trump himself. Mm-hmm. And since the Obama administration and the pivoting to China, American seem to give the Chinese arena the most important priority, but now he's bogged down in the Middle East with a huge military establishment, a lot of soldiers, a lot of ships. So what's happening now is not a China priority.
3: So, and this comes back to what you said about Chinese perceptions of the U.S. This war has not ended so far with a victory on President Trump's terms, and therefore Beijing could interpret this as a sign of American weakness and take advantage of this.
4: Definitely. I think the whole world is looking at Trump and is wondering if the president is really serious about accomplishing his goals. This is definitely the perception in the Middle East, among Arab countries, even here in Israel.
3: If that's the case,
4: the Chinese have the same perception.
3: If that's the case, wouldn't it have made sense for President Trump, from his point of view, to delay this summit, even though he's already delayed it once?
4: Probably, but maybe he really wants China to play a role in subjecting Tehran to pressure on the Hormuz issue, Maybe this is his hope. It is not clear exactly why he's going now. I think your suggestions to delay the trip should have been listened to.
3: Maybe I should become his advisor.
4: Okay, you may make more money at Kol Israel.
1: Dr. Ephraim Inbar, founder of the Jerusalem Institute of Strategy and Security. Israel and Lebanon were holding a third round of direct talks in Washington this week under the auspices of the U.S. State Department. Earlier, Asaf Orion, an international fellow at the Washington Institute for Near East Policy, spoke to reporter Mark Weiss about what to expect from the talks.
5: So the third round of talks are taking place in Washington between the Israeli and Lebanese ambassadors. What realistically can we expect from these talks? What's the best case scenario, bearing in mind the incredibly difficult political situation in Lebanon?
6: Well, I think practically it's realistic to expect some kind of a roadmap for the next stages of the negotiations. If the parties handle it, they can agree to proceed on putting together, let's say, a shelf program of future peace treaty on civilian issues like borders, water, relations, and so on. And at the same time, to discuss security arrangements. Now, security arrangements are at the heart of the problem, as the Lebanese government calls for ceasefire but cannot enforce ceasefire on Hezbollah at its own terms. So the great challenge will be to circle the square, so to speak, on how to achieve those expectations from the Lebanese side of ceasefire, withdrawal, and so on, and at the same time, how to secure Israel's northern border from attacks coming from Lebanon and out of the government control.
5: We know that Hezbollah is calling openly on the Lebanese government to not participate in talks with Israel. There were reports today that they're demanding a referendum on holding the talks. There was even reports that some elements were talking about military seizure of the capital, Beirut, in order to thwart any progress on talks with Israel and recognition. We know the Lebanese government fears, above anything else, a resumption of the civil war. So what can they do practically, if there is progress in the talks with Israel, to, as you mentioned, implement it on the ground?
6: They need to probably walk the line of deciding whether to succumb to the hostage taking. What Hezbollah is doing is just what Iran is doing in the war. It is hostage taking the government of Lebanon. It has drawn Lebanon into another war with Israel, without the decision of the government of Lebanon. It is ongoing like that. And as you just described in its demands, it is also dictating foreign policy. So foreign and defense or security policy are dictated by the hostage taker. The Lebanese government already made some steps in declaring the Hezbollah military activity illegal, banning it, in banning IRGC Iranian activity in Lebanon, changing some of the visa arrangements with Iran. These are all good declarations, but they need to be acted upon. So the Lebanese government needs to actually tell its armed force to start working on disarmament, on the monopoly of the state over arms, and starting to make those steps. Israel will continue to be the backstop to that, because after October 7th, it's no longer ready to be happy, you know, to take only promises for what they're worth. They're actually waiting to see deeds.
5: So let's put the question of Hezbollah aside for the moment and concentrate on Israeli demands and Lebanese demands. Lebanon insists that the priority for them is a total ceasefire and a withdrawal of Israeli forces from the south. Can you realistically see that happening under the current security scenario, and particularly the fact that Israel is heading towards an election now and the very fragile situation of residents who have returned to their homes on the northern border?
6: I don't see how we put Hezbollah aside for a minute, because Hezbollah is dead center. That's the yellow elephant in the room. Israel will not compromise for its security. What it may compromise is the method to get there. The ultimate direct approach is that the IDF will do it. The better approach is that Lebanon will do what it can and Israel will do what it must, which is an alternative to what we just said. So I think the main question, even if let's roll with what you proposed, that Lebanon wants a ceasefire first, can it enforce ceasefire on Hezbollah? Is Israel expected to relinquish self-defense? And as you said, there are also politics in that, because after promising the total security and safety of the Israel northern communities, it's very difficult to backtrack and say, oh, we can.
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1: Hello and welcome to the weekend edition of Czechia in 30 minutes. I'm Vít Pohanka and in this program we take you to the South Bohemian village of Holašovice, a UNESCO World Heritage Site that looks like it was lifted straight out of a fairy tale. My guest is Julia Kňažková, a Slovak who has made the remarkable place her home. She speaks about the village's ancient history, its perfectly preserved Baroque architecture, and what it's like to live in a community visited by thousands of tourists each year.
2: Well, my name is Julia, and I'm a tour guide and a information center worker, but I also work as a coordinator, culture coordinator for Holašovice. I've only been here for a year and a half, but I already know what there is to know about the village. So usually people come to me if they want to know, if they want to see the village and get a guided tour.
3: Excellent. And you're from Slovakia originally, as I understand?
2: I'm from Slovakia,
3: so how did you end up here?
2: My family lives in Czechia, so I came here from Ireland, where I lived before. That's the English. And I saw an advertisement for the position of information center worker, and I thought I would like it because I like history, and I worked as a preschool teacher before, so I'm used to working with people and children and whatnot, so I didn't stray too far from my original occupation because I still work with people. If I can, I organize stuff for the kids in here as well, because people don't realize this is a living village, or it's not a museum. Yeah, it's not that museum or preservation. It truly is a village where people live 365 days a year. So there are children here, and last year we had two newborns, which I was delighted about because this is a future generation. And what interested me first when I went for an interview with the local mayor was that he said he wants it to be preserved for future generations. He doesn't want it to become a dead skansen. So that's my aim as well.
3: Yeah, it's a truly living village, isn't it? I mean, I've been here before, and I have to say, that's what I find truly amazing. So I think you mentioned that, but just to make sure, how many people live here?
2: 143, but for comparison, after First World War, when they did census in 1918, there were 211 people living in here, out of which only 65 were Czech. Mm-hmm. The rest were German, so two-thirds were German. And that is because in 1521, there was a plague, and the original population that was Czech died off, apart from maybe six families. And so what happened, because they belonged to Vyšibrod Monastery, the monks sent their own inhabitants, and they were German-speaking because they came from Bavaria and northern Austria. So for 400 years, the village became German-speaking. And some say that Germans spoke German and Czechs understood, and vice versa. So it's very interesting because it was a bilingual village. And it is very important to remember that what makes Holašovice so special, in particular the peasant Baroque style architecture, was the 19th century reconstruction. And it was done during the era when the most inhabitants were German. So they did it in their taste, to say. So what it looks like today is not exactly how it looked in the 19th century. Some say that it was more colorful, but probably because Germans like the gray and white, this was the basic coloration of the village, of the farms and farmsteads. So that's an interesting point, I think, that we have them to thank for what it looks like today, because they liked what they saw in the towns back then. They liked the style, the town folk decorated their houses, and they brought it here, but they made it their own. So what you see today, it's really from the reconstruction from 1840 to 1880, and I

0: basic farmsteads that have been here since the 16th century. And the parcellation, what's interesting, the parcellation is medieval. So how they divided the land between themselves, it's from one gap between the houses to the other, it should be 50 meters. And this is really, truly unique. And one of the reasons why Holašovice is part of cultural heritage or UNESCO. And we are very proud of it because another thing is the village green is quite large, or the city or village square. And it's larger than most town squares or city squares in Czechia. So it's 210 meters long and 70 meters wide. And for comparison, Budvice or Budějovice has a square that's 133 times 133. So this is even longer. I always point this out because it's interesting. Like, it takes about half an hour if you just walk around the village. And it's a nice walk because it's very peaceful. And especially in, let's say, Sunday morning, it's quiet, and if the sun is shining, it's truly magical and does look like fairy tale. But as I said, these are houses where people live in. So sometimes they come out, sometimes they don't because of the tourists. But we do follow traditions, and so like it is a living village.
1: What do the people do here? I mean, do they travel for work to České Budějovice, or do they have some work around?
0: Well, I hate to say this, but it seems like the population is 60 years plus. Mm-hmm. Mostly they are retired because, in 1945, after Second World War, most of the original population who were German were deported. So, like, who came afterwards, the Czech people, they stayed, so some of them would be here. I'm not saying from 1945, but their relatives who would be, like, as I said, in their 60s, 70s, and thus they don't work. They obviously are retired. But those who work, they travel for work to Budvice mostly. I have a colleague who lives on number 5, and he is village employee who looks after the village green, who fixes stuff for us, and who is basically responsible for outdoors, because the houses belong to the people. However, the front gardens are village owned, so he has to look after those, and he does a great job.
1: And you are employed by the village too?
0: Yes, I'm a village employee too, but I'm responsible for information center and for certain things that go around, like what happens here is, let's say, carnival for the kids. I go and take pictures, or like seniors have once a year a trip. We choose where we go, so I help with that. And also we have our own traditions, like Masopus or Mardi Gras, and that's where I go with them and take pictures and try to document it. I also write into chronicles because it is important to preserve this for next generations, future generations, so they know what we were doing. Because, for example, Mardi Gras, they only renewed the tradition, I think, 2015. So, like, for years, it wasn't done, and now it is. So it's part of the village life. It's part of the culture. We do try to maintain the traditions. For example, once a year, there are two ponds in here, fish ponds. The larger one is emptied in autumn, and everybody in the village helps. We take carp out. What's not sold, we throw into the smaller pond. And then in March, again, the smaller pond is emptied. We take carp and put it back into the bigger one. So it's nice pictures, the life in the village as it is, because, people do come together. Even though you won't see them if the village is full of tourists, like the locals stay in. But if there is occasion, they come together, they work together, and it's beautiful to see, because even children help with the fish, and it's nice to see these traditions being followed, even the local traditions that you won't find anywhere else. And then maybe in future, if you come in 10, 15 years time, the children of today will be doing the same with their kids, and that's what makes it a living village.
1: If I may ask you about the renovation, obviously it has to be kept

0: you know, nice, but it's privately owned. So do the people finance it themselves, or do they
1: get
0: some help?
1: Well, they are allowed to ask for donations, or rather grants, from European Union. It is a tedious process because it takes a long time. Yeah. It's a lot of paperwork. But they do get grants for, let's say, roofs. They all have to be from same material. So all the roofs in the village are done in the same way. And they get, let's say, 70% perhaps. They pay the rest themselves. But this is something that you don't do every year. Mm-hmm. There are houses that haven't been done in a while, but I think it makes them more realistic. And where we stand now, number 22, it's my favorite because it's the typical example of the farmstead, mm-hmm. and what we talk about when we talk about Holašovice, and it's the largest one as well. And this is where you see the kind of square housing where on the left is the house itself. It's obviously most decorated. Then this is the oldest gate in the village. Then there is a barn and what is called Granis Flat or Vimnenek, and that was used by helping hands, and if they had old parents, that's the, where they would be housed. But inside is a square yard, and behind it is we call it behind threshing halls. These were the barns, and after you came out of the barn, there were huge lands where they mostly raised cattle in here. But they managed to grow, let's say, corn, but it wasn't like edible by people. It was mostly for the cattle.
0: For the cattle, yeah.
1: So
0: cattle feed, I think.
1: Exactly. So village green is huge, but behind the barns, it's even larger. Now, going back to your question about grants, like they cannot build in there. So some have animals that they can cut the grass for, turn it into hay, and that's where the donations or grants come from as well, the money, because it is very difficult to maintain such huge farmsteads. And the problem is that most of them have two numbers. So what we see, number 22 has also the granny's flat, number 39, and there are two families living in there. But if there is only one family living in, let's say, the house, and the granny's flat is empty, it's a problem because it's obviously going to ruin. Uh-huh. So usually the older generation lives in one of the houses, and younger people take the other one, which is very handy because they live together and obviously they are a family. But if they were to sell one part, there would be strange people sharing the yard. So this is what I find problematic, because you don't want that. But again, like looking after such a huge property, if there's only one family living in there and you have all these buildings, and they have to be preserved because some of them have, let's say, the way the attics are done, it's special. The timber that was used cannot be touched. The ceilings they did without iron nails or stuff, it has to be it has to remain as it is. It's special. So like
0: it's regulated.
1: Exactly, yeah, absolutely. People come and do check. We had them here like a few weeks ago, and they were looking at the village if everything is okay, and they basically responsible for the coloration as well. Like they decide like what colors to use. But yeah, the facades, the people do themselves. But as I said, it's a difficult process. And I go back to the number 20, to this number 22. And it's the only house in the village that has these four pictures of rural life in the facade. And
0: those are original? I mean, from the 19th century?
1: They are actually, the house was, a reconstruction 19th century when it comes to this particular house happened in 1872 at the granny's flat 1866. But the horses and oxen that are like pictured on the gable are there from 1940s. And I only know this because I last year, 30th of June, I met Miss Eibel, who was 12 when her family were deported. So she was from original inhabitants. Her family farmed this land and lived in this farmstead the longest for several centuries. And she told me that her father put up these pictures. They were original white doll. And the current owner asked, in the 90s, he asked academic painter who came and painted them in those colors as you see today. Also in Vrith, on the gable is a date 1943, and the historians wrongly presumed that it was the date from Reconstruction, but it is not. I know, thanks to Mrs. Eibel, that was the year her sister was born. So 1943 is not the Reconstruction, but the year her father put it there as to commemorate, obviously, when they were leaving in 1945, they didn't know they weren't coming back.
0: Yeah, it's amazing. I mean, each of the buildings obviously has its own history. And what I find really interesting is that even during the era of socialism, of communism, when most villages would have something new built, you know, ugly concrete building from the 1970s, this is completely preserved. Is there an explanation why this particular village, which I don't know whether it was protected under communism as it is now, why it hasn't changed at all?
1: Well, there's a reason for it. First of all, in the 50s, not all of the houses were inhabited still. Mm-hmm. Because, as I said, majority of population were of German descent, so they were deported. And that left the village almost empty. There are only maybe three, four original families living in here today, or who can trace their ancestry back to, let's say, before the Second World War. But the other reason is that in the 1960s, then government put separate houses. There is the 17 farmsteads that date back to 16th century. They turned them into national monuments. Mm-hmm. So that already helped. And then in 1995, and again, then government turned it into a preservation. So it was protected even before we joined UNESCO or cultural heritage list. But this happened, as I said, in 95 and in 60s. So we only became part of the UNESCO list in 1998. So
0: if
1: they
0: I may
1: knew.
0: Say, I actually worked for UNESCO in Paris in 1998, but I worked in the educational sector, not in the World Heritage sector, because UNESCO is a bigger organization. And I do remember when it was, you know, kind of proudly pronounced to be a UNESCO World Heritage site. So that was a big thing. That was before we had so many. Now we have many more. And that's a different story. I just think there are too many of them already. But,
1: well, many more, but not all of them are living like this place. It's all the more daunting to bring in something new because you have to work with so many people. It's not like if it was a castle and you have, I don't know, bailiff and a few guides and you decide on what you want to do. In here, I have to go through so many people if I want to achieve something, but it's all the great achievement because at the moment we have a exhibition to commemorate 80 years since end of Second World War, and what I have there on display is what the locals lent to me. So I'm very proud of them because they are trying to help with the promotion of the village as obviously a living village and a living monument, and they are interested in what I do because obviously it's about them. But as I said, sometimes it's difficult because of the tourists. I say it's difficult to persuade locals that we could do more. Perhaps we do battle with tourists that do not behave as they should, and I would love to do more things for tourists. For example, day of open doors when they could look into some of the farmsteads, because you don't see it, like they are barricaded in, and it's only sometimes when they go out with a car that you see the actual inside of the yard. Otherwise, like the only open farmstead is number 6, where Mr. Hoshek has a Bezancourt Museum. But you know, like it would be nice to see what else there is, because every house is unique. Even if you look at them, they don't look the same. They might have different barn, they have different decorations, And in some of them, there are, well, rarities that you won't see anywhere else, you know. And it would be nice to show it to the world, but then again, like, it's difficult because people are worried and afraid what would the tourists behave like, and I understand that.
0: So, I mean, I think you already kind of indicated that, but over-tourism sometimes can be a problem even here.
1: It is, like, it got better after Mr. Hoshek opened the number 6, but before...
0: And just for the listeners to describe it a little more, what's there?
1: Number 6 is the farmstead, only open farmstead in the village, where Mr. Hoshek opened his museum. I think he bought it in 2003, and 2006 already he opened the museum. And that helped to relieve the pressure, because before, especially foreign tourists were rather unruly, and if they saw open gate, they went in and they were looking for bathrooms and stuff, which was very difficult for the locals to swallow. I mean, like, you live peacefully and suddenly out of nowhere there is a bunch of Asians coming looking after the looking for a bathroom, and you don't speak their language, they don't speak yours, and you don't know what they want. So, like, since number 6 was opened, and Mr. Hoshek's exhibition of 19th century agricultural tools, so you can actually have a look at what tools look like in the era when this was the probably the best period for this village, because obviously the richest and whatnot, the reconstruction period. So it's nice to see that people go there and don't try to barge into someone's house, but it does happen sometimes. Like, it is problematic, because what I find most difficult is that people do not research where they go. We are go between Budweis and Krumlov, and what happens, people come here like not knowing, they just passing by and they just come in, they don't find out where they're going, and then they come and ask me which houses they can go into. Well, none. People live here. But saying that, last year, South Bohemian municipality bought number 11 because it was empty for some time. And there is going to be a museum. But again, like, it's old-fashioned. The man didn't have toilet. He only had old house, which I can't get over, because, I mean, like, he died maybe 2019. So, like, still going to old house, like, for me, it's difficult to comprehend. But also in that building is black kitchen, you know. So that's another rarity for that you wouldn't find anywhere else in here, like people do have. Yeah.
0: Just for the benefit of the listeners, what is black kitchen?
1: Black kitchen was, it's probably most known for its use in castles, where there was a open fire that blackened the walls and the ceiling. And because of the soot, it looked black, so they called it black kitchen. So that's the only house, number 11, where we find that. But there are other things, like, for example, number 21 used to have a bread oven. So these are the things that I try to point out to people, because it's interesting. It's not just about the outside architecture, but also about what can be found inside. And it's different in every house.
0: Is there perhaps some unique story or some curiosity that I didn't ask about and you like to mention to visitors?
1: Well, I should also mention that for fifth time this year, we'll be lending the Village Green to South Bohemian Theatre, because they play opera Bartered Bride from Bedřich Smetana. And that also happens on Village Green under the skies, which is brilliant, because it's very authentic this way. And it's on the Village Green, so the actors or participants, they are wearing these historical costumes. They are walking around, and you can see, like, the village was in, let's say, in 19th century when they truly, like, wore full costumes, and they were going from house to house. They were talking to each other, and this is what they try to evoke, probably. And it's a very, very popular event, because they say that if Bartered Bride, then only in Holašovice, because it really fits in, and people come again from different parts of Czechia, but also from abroad, and they do come for the this performance. It's brilliant, and the way it incorporates the village is that there's a bit, I don't know if I can actually reveal this, but Honzik is jumping out of the window, and that's on number 7. So, I had these little girls who came with the father, and I was talking to them, and they said, "Yeah, we were here for the Bartered Bride opera," and the girls were very small, and they told the actor was naked, jumping out of the window. He wasn't. He was wearing some kind of briefs, but I think it's very humorous that this is what they actually remembered. So that's what I always say, because I actually don't remember it. Last year I saw the performance, but I don't remember anyone jumping out of the window. But it must be so. That's another thing that kind of elevates Holašovice, because it's not just you come here, take pictures and leave, but there are things happening, and there is, as I said, the history that if you know, you understand better what we are about.
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1: 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Bernardine Dorn and Bill Ayers were leaders of the Weather Underground, the radical group that planted bombs and collaborated with the Black Panthers to protest the war in Vietnam and racism. Their son, Zaid Ayers Dorn, has a new memoir. 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
4: RTE News on Radio 1 with Ailey Sheehy. Good morning. The World Health Organization has declared an Ebola outbreak in the Democratic Republic of the Congo. It describes the outbreak as a public health emergency of international concern. Nearly 90 people have died. Officials said that more than 330 people are now infected. Medical experts say that the current strain of the virus has a very high mortality rate with no set vaccine or treatment. One death from the virus has been reported in neighbouring Uganda. The African Union Centre for Disease Control has called for heightened cross-border monitoring. A 51-year-old man has died 5 days after he was assaulted in Belfast. The Police Service of Northern Ireland has begun a murder investigation. Last Tuesday, the man, Nicholas Gordon, was assaulted by intruders who had broken into an apartment on the Hollywood Road. A 24-year-old man and a 49-year-old woman were arrested on suspicion of aggravated burglary with intent to commit grievous bodily harm. Both have since been released on bail pending further inquiries. Police in Italy have released details of a man suspected of driving a car into a crowd of pedestrians in the northern city of Modena. They say he's an Italian citizen who'd been treated by mental health services. Several people were injured. One woman had both legs amputated after being pinned against a shop window. The driver tried to flee the scene wielding a knife but was chased and caught by passers-by. Bulgaria has won the 70th Eurovision Song Contest with Bangaranga, performed by Dara. The result was announced following 25 live performances in Vienna last night. Israel came second and Romania was third. Several countries, including Ireland, boycotted the competition in protest against the inclusion of Israel. Some traffic news. A section of the N11 at Cabinteely in South County Dublin is closed following a road crash. Gardaí and emergency services are at the scene and diversions are in place.
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4: Showers in the west will become widespread this morning. They'll turn heavy and persistent at times, and there may be thunderstorms or hail. It'll be generally cloudy today with short sunny spells. It'll become breezy with highest temperatures ranging from 9 to 12 degrees. And that's all from the newsroom for now.
6: Thank you so much, Ailey Sheehy, there at the Radio 1 News Desk. Good morning. Good morning. If you've just joined us, you're very welcome. It's Lillian Smith here with you on Rising Time on RTE Radio 1. And there's Mike Hanrahan sending greetings from the home of hurling, here for a big day in Ennis. Ennis? Six choirs singing for Bealtaine Voices and Claire Hurling, Sun, Please Shine. I take it you just heard that weather forecast. Good morning and greetings to Dara and to Paul. They're tuned in, they're in the car and they're on the way. Good morning. I don't know where they're on the way to, but they're on the way. Send best wishes and safe travels to the Westmeath senior football team and supporters. Westmeath playing the Dubs today in the Leinster final. From John Daly, who has divided loyalties. I grew up in Kinnegad, but I've been living in Drumcondra for many years. Good morning and greetings from Vienna. And there is Roisin, who is travelling to hear the Vienna Boys Choir at Mass. What a wonderful treat. And Father Frank, good morning. You just want to wish the 35 children who made their first Holy Communion over the last 2 weeks all the best. They were amazing. I'm so proud of them. And that's from Father Frank from St. Peter's Parish in Hamilton in Scotland. Good morning and greetings. Only 3 weeks to the leaving in junior, says Alton. Best wishes to the students in her schools. Perhaps teach the children well. Crosby, Stills and Nash, that's not a bad choice at all. There's Dee himself on the last couple of days in Firenze in Italia and says, buongiorno e buono domenica. Hello. And a happy Sunday, yes. Anyway, plenty of rain and quite chilly temperatures for the middle of May here in Italy, but I can't complain when the risotto and Chianti is so good. Enjoying the tunes this morning. And you'll be making the case that I should be in the top 10 presenters' salaries next year in 2027. Me too! Let's go for it. We'll start a campaign. And good morning and greetings to you, Leslie, who sent me a recording of 5 minutes of bird songs from a garden in Florence. How about that? And Sean Lenehan, good morning and greetings to you and lovely to hear from you. More coming through and we'll get to them in a little while anyway. On with the tunes. Dinah Washington to start us off this hour.

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5: It is RT Radio 1. Good morning to you and greetings. And we just heard Villagers there from a few years back now, and So Simpatico. And before that, we started the hour with Dinah Washington and Since I Fell For You. All right, let's take a quick look at a couple of this morning's front pages and let's see what they have. We have the Business Post, exclusive: PTSB knew of offer before boss Crowley's denials, and states 7.7 billion bank share kitty sitting in an unused fund. The Sunday Independent: violent and extreme porn set to be banned, and RTE staff demand pay scandal showdown. The Sunday World: Gucci gang's nice little earner. A defrocked priest has photo of victims on phone is the front page of the Irish Mail on Sunday. I don't usually do the Scottish Press, but the Sunday Post: heartbreak. That's all it says. An exciting finish to the Premier League in Scotland, to the Scottish Premier League yesterday, with Celtic not allowing Hearts to win for the first time in 40 years. You'd have to feel for them. Now, you'd have to congratulate Celtic as well after a very dodgy start to the season, and Martin O'Neill, and what a man he is as well. But hard luck, Hearts.

Miley Cyrus there and Mark Ronson and Nothing Breaks Like a Heart. Good morning to you, Kay. And thank you for sending me a photograph of your gorgeous dog, Indy. And you're sending greetings from a sunny and chilly Stoke-on-Church. Say hello to Marion and Biarritz. Maggie heading to Crete and Anne in Dungarvan. I've got Indy, the dog, staying for a couple of nights and she's gorgeous. A fabulous red fox lab. Have a lovely Sunday with your family and dogs. I will. That's the plan. And greetings to you. Martin, good morning and greetings. And you were watching that game yesterday and sending congratulations to Celtic after such an exciting finish. And indeed, you say, well said. Martin did a tremendous job. He is a hero. Anne and Rosemary, good morning. And you're sending greetings and wishing a speedy recovery from hip surgery to Jill Stevens in Dunlera. Good morning. And greetings to you, Jamie Sweeney and Michelle Noonan. You got married on Friday. It was a great day. And wish Michelle a very happy birthday coming up on Tuesday. Loads going on there.

0: 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Nurses move quickly, machines hum, and yet everything important seems to happen in the quiet moments in between.
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2: 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It was Elkie Brooks before that and Fool If You Think It's Over. Why not? Great Chris Rea song and 25 past 7. Okay, let's have a couple of David Bowie songs for no other reason except I want to hear them.

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18: It is RTE Radio 1 and this is Rising Time and these are the Kates and we've got the brand new one from the Rolling Stones on the way.

How about that? It's from the Rolling Stones and it's In the Stars and it's brand new from them. Hello, Davin, and great to hear from you, who is our dub In the Sticks. And as ever, you say, up Cork, girl, down Pána. Good to hear from you and good luck with that as well. Mary Seymour, good morning. And good

Greetings and thank you for your email this morning. It's great to hear from you. Say hello, please, to all the congregations within Cashel, Ferns and the Ossory Diocese. And a special mention to Bishop Adrian and to the Reverends Edna and David, who will be installed as canons today in St. Canice's Cathedral in Kilkenny. Thinking of you and the beautiful Carlow and Killeshan group of parishes. That's Paul, the Reverend Paul Fitzpatrick there. And Betsy, good morning, saying best of luck to the Irish rugby team on the last day of the Six Nations in the Aviva. Turn the green wave into a tsunami. Fantastic. Good morning to you as well. And I hope the form is good with you, Betsy. And let me say a quick hello as well. And it's gone. There you go. Let's have an Irish goodbye from Kneecap featuring Kay Tempest.

Irish Goodbye from Kneecap featuring Kay Tempest. It's from the brand new album Fenian. Put that song on the Radio 1 recommends list. Now, good morning to you, Pauline. And Pauline would like you to know about an information evening that's happening in Cork in the Clayton Silver Springs Hotel. And that is coming up on Thursday morning, or Thursday evening, I beg your pardon. That's Thursday the 21st from 7 until 9. It's the Before We Die organization, and it's featuring Tony Murray, who is the founder of the campaign. And our mission is that every son and daughter with an intellectual disability in Ireland has a safe, appropriate, supported home in their community before their parents are gone. Now, they're expecting this to be very busy, so they'd like you to reserve your free place on Eventbrite. So it's free, but you do have to book. So that's this coming Thursday evening with Tony Murray, Before We Die, in the Clayton Silver Springs Hotel in Tivoli in Cork. There you go. So check that out. John, good morning to you. And you tell me that today is the third anniversary of your father's death. And this was his favourite song.

Paladins of Swing from Dire Straits. Excuse me. Hello to Serena and to Alva Clunan. Alva got her first pair of shoes yesterday and is running around the table this morning, loving the music. Good woman. Enjoy and wear well. Martina Lowe, heading to Nina in County Tip to do an exam in intellectual disability studies. Best of luck to everyone doing that exam, and indeed good luck from us as well. And finally this morning, good morning. Please wish Bushra, Julia and Salma very good morning with thank you from Enda. And that's it. Thank you from Lillian. I'll be back with you actually Friday morning 5:30 and again next Saturday and Sunday morning 6 a.m. again on Saturday morning. Have a fabulous Sunday. Loads going on, plenty of sporting action of course, and just maybe you're just going to chill out and relax. Play out with Mex Rossi and Cada Dia Es Domingo from Lillian Smith in our Cork studios. Stay tuned. Sinead Neulacon minding you for the morning.

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1: It's coming up to 7:55 and time to go over to Met Éireann for the RTE weather forecast now with Éilidh Hankinson.
2: Thanks, Sinead, and good morning. So our weather will continue unsettled for the time being as low pressure stays in control. We will see a switch to a southwesterly airflow though through the week ahead, so temperatures will recover and become milder. But for today, showers in the west will become widespread this morning, turning heavy and persistent at times with a chance of thunderstorms and hail. Becoming breezy too, with moderate to fresh west to southwest winds developing and highs of 9 to 12 degrees. Tonight then becoming dry for most with clear spells as showers ease early on. Staying cloudier though in the southwest as showers give way to outbreaks of rain and drizzle there. Lows of 2 to 6 degrees, mildest under that cloud in the southwest, with patches of mist and fog forming in light westerly or variable breezes. A dry and bright start then for most tomorrow with patches of mist and fog in places. That cloud and rain in the southwest will gradually spread northeastwards through the morning and afternoon, with the rain turning heavy at times, though Ulster and North Leinster will stay dry for much of the day. Highs of 11 to 14 degrees tomorrow in moderate southerly winds. On Tuesday then, more widespread showers, heavy at times in a moderate to fresh southwest wind, and highs of 11 to 15 degrees, with a milder, drier day likely on Wednesday before more rain and showers to end the week. But to recap for today, widespread heavy showers with a chance of thunder and hail, and highs of 9 to 12 degrees. And that's the latest weather forecast. Have a lovely day.
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20: 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It is only through a change in human consciousness that the world will be transformed. The personal and the planetary are connected. As we expand our awareness of mind, body, psyche, and spirit, and bring that awareness actively into the world, so also will the world be changed. This is our quest as we explore new dimensions.

0: Today we'll be exploring astrology in relationship with ecology, myth, archetypes, and the recurring patterns in our lives as we bring heavenly wisdom down to earth. Our guest, Diana Badger, works with an ancient system in which astrology is not prediction, but participation. She draws on archetypal wisdom and depth psychology that reveals how the patterns in the heavens mirror the deep structures in our psyches and offers a map for transformation in a time of upheaval. Her work weaves ecological consciousness throughout, reminding us that the inner shifts are inseparable from the healing of the earth. So join us as we discover how engaging the archetypes as represented in the signs of the zodiac can help us navigate grief, awaken courage, and remember our belonging to a larger, intelligent universe. Diana Badger is a counseling astrologer, writer, editor, gardener, Supi practitioner, dream work facilitator, and photographer. She's the author of Dance of the Archetypes, How Astrology Informs Our Lives and Connects Us to the Earth. So please join us for the next hour as we explore astrology in relationship with ecology, myth, and archetypes with our guest, Diana Badger. I'm Justine Willis-Toms. I'll be your host. Welcome to New Dimensions. Diana, welcome.
1: Thank you so much, Justine. It's such a pleasure and an honor to be invited on your show after having watched it back in the 80s.
0: Oh, wow. That's fantastic. I love it that you say watch it because audio is like we do pictures in our minds that are so vivid. I love it. And so let's talk about astrology. And it is very confusing. It has so many aspects. There are planets, 12 of them. There are elements, earth, fire, air, and water. There are houses that are related to the planets. There are modalities like the cardinal, fixed and mutable, and there are aspects like conjunct, square, oppositions, you know, sextiles and so forth, and lunar nodes. I mean, it's no wonder they're so confusing. So tell us about astrology. And what I want to know mostly is postmodern astrology as compared with, I think, sun sign astrology.
1: Well, first of all, I'm impressed you sound like you've done your work reading the section in my book I call a primer where I outline the confusing details, because I do, my intent with my book and with my work is to try to normalize astrology and make it not complicated and not like trying to speak French when everyone else is speaking English, which is a challenge. But in terms of normalizing or modern astrology, my way of, while I do go into all the complexities when I do chart readings, my way of writing my blogs, which is what evolved into this book, is to simply listen to the single, or sometimes there's several prominent ones, but archetype of the moment that is often just coming through the sun sign and for a month, because the sun passes through each archetype for 30 days and the moon goes much more quickly, 2.5 days. So it's harder to notice it. And to call down those energies into our lived ordinary lives so that we can understand them the way we can understand plants when we can name them or understand their habitats. It's sort of like learning, teaching people how to read the weather, but it's the astrological weather. It's the weather of a, like an archetypal signature, such as right now, the strong signature is Aries, which is being, taking initiative and daring to take action, finding courage to start something new, or finding the courage to maybe reframe our identity. And that theme is shows up all over the place in my inbox, workshops on rebirth and things like that, because we're in spring, and on the planet, ecologically, there's always a mirroring. As the ancient people always knew, earth and sky were of a piece. It was, you know, the shamans would read signs in the earth, as in the trees, in the rocks, in the plants, and they would read them in the stars. So the idea is to just bring something very old back into currency and to help people get out of the analytical complications of astrology. And a lot of people who deepen into astrology are very analytical. And I myself am one, but I've noticed so many times in astrology webinars and classes that people get so caught in the concepts. It's like getting caught in the physics of it. And this is in relationship to that. And then they forget to figure out what that means in our lived lives, in our psychology, as well as our relationship to the earth, as well as our relationships with each other.
0: So, Diana, you mentioned the term archetype several times, and people may not really know exactly what you mean by archetype. So can you please unpack that for us?
1: Yeah. An archetype is a fundamental energetic force or impulse that underlies being or psyche. It lives in the invisible. I mean, some people could imagine it as coming from below, but it's basically energies that have no form, but have an impulse, and then they can emerge through form. One example I've given is the Grail legend. That there's a Sufi Islamicist French man named Henri Corbin. He was a friend of Carl Jung's. And he did a study on the various types of Grail legends that appeared in different cultures in Wales and England and France and Germany over an 800-year period. And they were each different in quite a few ways. And the names were different and the emphases were different, but they retained a common thread. And that common thread, Corbin posited, lives in the archetypal realm. And cultures pull something down from that realm to make it match the time and the place of that. So that's an example of something that lives in the invisible, but that comes forth. And so archetypes are not unique to astrology, where everybody could say, well, there's a hero archetype or a mother archetype or an orphan archetype. But astrology, it kind of works to map them to the 12 zodiacal signs, and it helps kind of simplify it so that we can understand the depth, because I like to use astrology for depth and transformation and for guidance, not for prediction, as you mentioned. And so leaning into the archetypes of understanding when somebody has a strong Neptune in their chart, it already tells us, you know, and it's interfacing with their sun or their moon. It tells us that they're on a journey to learn to deal with the trials and the potential gifts of that archetype.
0: When you mentioned right now, and I must say that we're doing this interview on the 27th of March in 2026. So we're right on the cusp of a major No Kings March tomorrow in the U.S. and maybe worldwide, who knows, but in the U.S. So we don't know the outcome of that march, but it does tap into, I believe, that Aries energy that you're talking about. Am I seeing this correctly?
1: Yes, definitely. I mean, Aries steps out, it speaks its mind, it shares its anger, it's forceful, it's not shy or waiting for things, it's moving, it's creating movement. And so this is a great moment for those for whom their ways of taking action involve, which is an Aries thing, involves being at protest, coming together, which is also a very Aquarian thing, coming out en masse. And right now the planet Pluto is in Aquarius for the next almost 20 years. And Pluto is about transformation in general, in a larger way. And the United States in particular is undergoing, in case we hadn't noticed, a radical transformation. It's in its Pluto return. It's just finishing that. That means the end of a 256-year cycle where Pluto has just hit the place it was at when the United States was born, because we can create a chart for a country or for a city if it has a birth time. And it does. There are a few different charts that astrologers use, but there's one more commonly used for the birth time of the U.S. And so with a Pluto return, Pluto being about death and transformation, we're definitely in a death phase. Transformation is a slow growing process, but it's in the sign of Aquarius right now, this Pluto energy and where it was when it was born. And so Aquarius is about the people, which theoretically our constitution was about the people, but the shadow side of Aquarius can be despots and autocrats, because there's a couple of opposing types of energies in Aquarius. It's a complicated sign. So the off-centered shadow side is what we're seeing right now. The other side is believing in commonality. We're all equally special, and we want diversity, and we want freedoms and equality, liberty, those so-called values that we were founded on. So this is a moment, these No Kings marches, and I'm sure there will be more moments to voice the change, which is another Aquarian theme, in an Aries way, vocally. And with our bodies, because Aries energy is also physical. It likes to move and show up and be present.
0: Thank you. Wow. So we're well situated for this change. But in the change, there's also disintegration. There's also chaos. There's all of that going on. And I know that you have emphasized bringing the sky and the earth together. Like, it's not separated. It's not sky astrologer is not out there, but it actually, you grounded in the earth. So please share with us how you came to that.
1: Well, thanks for that's a great question. When I was first getting ready to start writing my blogs over 3 years ago, I realized I had to bring in another passion of mine, which is spiritual ecology. And you mentioned ecology, and I led a spiritual ecology group for a few years during the pandemic, because it's a field I've been deeply involved in. Llewellyn Vaughn Lee had written a book, which was a collection of powerful essays on the topic back in the early 2000s. I've been a deep student and disciple of nature my whole life. I've spent a lot of time in my garden, as you mentioned. It's a lot of work, gardening, and I've traveled to some beautiful places. And so to me, I'm very aware that astrologers and astrology is a very conceptual thing. It's almost like math on some level. And I really want to make it grounded and lived as a Virgo sun sign. Virgo is an earth sign.
0: You're a Virgo sun sign.
1: I am a Virgo. And so Virgo is very, as even though I have my head in the stars in many ways, I'm a dreamer. I'm a kind of a mystic and an astrologer, but I'm also deeply connected to the birds and the flowers and the plants, the trees, the waters. And I just felt this need when I was going to write. I remember when I came up with the name Earth Sky Journal, which is what my blogs are called. That just felt so right, because it makes sense. I'm kind of capturing what's going on in the sky right now and what's going on the earth right now. And whether that's the seasonal moment of the beginning of equinox, solstice, or the cross quarters, which are halfway between the solstices and the equinoxes, which are Beltane is the next coming up in May. And then there's Lammas in August, and I won't go into all of them, but those are also important moments connected to the earth and to the harvest. And Lammas is the harvest. They're different ones. Bridget's Day is in February, also called Imbolc. And they often are, they're connected to the Celtic calendar. And I've been a great student of wise Celtic wisdom from John O'Donohue and John Philip Newell, who talked about how Christianity came after the finding of meaning and the finding of God through nature and its cycles, its elements, wind and sky and sea were all considered to be imbued with messages. And so just the way the astrology signs of the moment are imbued with messages, I like to listen in and see how I can intuit what are the messages from the birds or from the plants in whatever state they're in at a given moment.
0: I love what you're saying. And I know that you could give an example because you often walk in Laguna de Santa Rosa. It's just a beautiful stretch of land, wetlands and other things. And you write about a moment when you're walking in the Laguna and it's winter and everything is kind of dried out and weedy. And can you tell that story? Because I think there's a hope in it.
1: Well, it was actually it felt like winter. It was during Scorpio season. And when things are dying, it's sort of late November, or early November to mid-November, late October. And the archetype of Scorpio is about going into the darkness, losing things, suffering, having to face grief, vulnerability, betrayal, all kinds of dark energies. And so there was a day when I went to the Laguna that is almost always uplifting to me, and the expanses and the bird life and the colors and the flowers. But the end of the mid-November is not a typical time that I go there. And I happened to go and was met by this dry, cracked earth and all these sprawling weeds that were like gripping onto the earth, and nothing seemed to be growing. And it was hot. It was sort of overly hot for that time of year and sultry. And I just had this sort of flash that this was a type of underworld. It was like no life. It didn't feel like the birth of life. And there are seasons in our own lives that are like that, where life is not producing. And yet that's what the Scorpio archetype asks us, to hold ourselves to that darkness, to be able to be present nevertheless. And so as I was walking, I got stung by a really sharp sting behind my knee and on my butt through my thick pants. And I called out because it was so disruptive, and I haven't gotten stung in like 10 years. And then I just realized I couldn't cross the bridge because the seasonal bridge was already taken down and I'd forgotten about that. So I'd head back to the car. And then I saw this 7 or 10 inch lizard, or maybe it was longer, like a foot and a half bright green lizard in front of me. And I gasped, "What is that?" And then I realized it was a rubber lizard, bright green, that somebody had left there. And I joked to myself, this is my own private underworld. And here's Trickster, who left something here to help me sort of go on this little mythic journey on my outing. So later I wound up getting in my car and driving to the other side of the Laguna where I could access it, even though I couldn't cross the bridge. And I did have a lovely rest of my walk, just with subtle colors, feeling the expanse. And so the sort of message I took from that rumination, which I had shared, was, you know, to persevere through the shocks and the disappointments, and we can still find our way to finding the meaning. And I think I talked and also in that section about Rilke, who said there is beauty everywhere, that we're tasked with finding it, even in a so-called wasteland, such as our moment might feel right now, politically and environmentally.
0: And I think you wrote that you actually found a single blackberry. Was that the walk?
1: That was, I think, a different walk. It was a different walk when I was feeling, that was cancer season, I think. And I was feeling particularly sort of sad. Cancer archetype is a water energy. It's a feminine water sign, and it's very introspective and internal. And it's can be very moody, like water. So it kind of flows in and it flows out. And so I had been writing about that sometimes summer is a wonderful time. This heart of June near summer solstice is a time for family reunions and celebrating the return of the sun. And yet, ironically, it's also the sign where we flicker to our own type of darkness. Both of these, Scorpio and Cancer, are both water energies that do have a lot of familiarity with the darkness, with moods, because water describes feelings and emotions. And so I was feeling, I often in summer, because I don't have a lot of connection to family in my life, I often have more of a bereft feeling in summer instead of a rejoicing over loved ones. So I had a particular mood that I went to the Laguna with, because I feel like going to nature is a great balm when we're stuck. You can get kind of flooded, as I say, using the water metaphor, in emotions, if you have a lot of water sign energy that you're needing to learn how to navigate with, which I do. I have moon is in Cancer. So I went to the Laguna and it did uplift me on that walk in a different way, because I did see the first perfect blackberry way before all the other blackberries were ready to come out. So that was another kind of message. And it was my August blog and the chapter in the book where I posted the photo of the full container of blackberries that I picked when I went there next month when they were all ready. Right.
0: Oh, wonderful. And wonderful. I want to talk more about water energy. And I know that you quote someone, Sherry Mitchell, and I think she's an indigenous writer and lawyer. And she wrote something about we need a rehydration of ancient knowledge and for us to get away from tech and to reconnect with the earth. Do you remember her writing about that?
1: Yes. She's somebody that I studied. I read her book when I was leading that spiritual ecology group during the pandemic. Her book is called Sacred Instructions. And I really have been struck by her and try to follow her whenever I can since then. But that particular quote was from an online interview that she had been doing. And definitely she talks about how we need to turn away from sort of the trance of social media and our fear of missing out if we don't follow everything, and that coming back to the earth. And we could say that the earth itself is connected to water. There's so much water underneath, and our bodies are 70% water. There are underground rivers. So we, in a way, by being present with the earth, she has a practice of laying on the earth for 20 minutes whenever one is sick or off kilter, which I mentioned in another section in my book I did after I was recovering from COVID. And it's something I love to do ever since, not just sitting outside or sitting on a deck chair, but literally laying on the ground is a very great way to nourish our bodies and rehydrate. And interestingly, another indigenous woman I mentioned in my book in another chapter, it's also in a water sign chapter, it might be the Pisces chapter. Her name is Veda Austin, and she's written a book. I think it's something called The Spirit of Water. I have it mentioned in my book, but she is Maori, and her father also talked about how Westernized cultures are dehydrated, and that we're dehydrated in our souls as well as in our bodies. Yeah. So it's an interesting, when you bring it up, I'm drawing the connection that they both said that. So, and the water energy archetypally, which is Cancer, Scorpio, and Pisces, really does represent the feminine. The earth sign energies also, so two of the elements, earth and water, are feminine and yin. The other two, air and fire, are yang or masculine. The feminine ones are more receptive, intuitive, flowing, not averse to darkness. There's a lot of different qualities associated with them, but these are the qualities, like the psychological, emotional, relational qualities that our culture is also dehydrated from. We don't have caring and tending as a cultural way of being, which is a Cancerian trait, or we don't appreciate deep listening. We more like thrust forth with what's your platform, you know? So I feel like that here's an example of where in our bodies, we're dehydrated. On the earth, we're dehydrated. There's this huge disruption of the balance of where is there enough water and where is there too much water. So many places on the planet are dehydrated. And then in our souls, we're dehydrated.
0: Well, yeah. And I'm thinking also when you say that, we're in the rise of the feminine, but we've been living in this kind of masculine fire air sort of situation. I'm just thinking for the first time, fire and air really enhances fire, you know, doesn't it? It's like, oh.
1: Through the fire, what are the fires we had here in Sonoma County? I guess it was really bad in 2019, so it's quite some years ago, but it was all facilitated by the winds that were, yeah.
0: Yeah, so this is, it's really good to hear about like these elemental aspects, fire and water and air and earth, and to really kind of think of them and relate to them as emanations in some way of things that are inside us, actually, and that we can actually move and heal and transform in some way. So I just want to remind our listeners that I'm here with Diana Badger. And she is the author of Dance of the Archetypes, How Astrology Informs Our Lives and Connects Us to the Earth. 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I'm Justine Willis-Toms. 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
0: I'm here with Diana Badger, author of Dance of the Archetypes, How Astrology Informs Our Lives and Connects Us to the Earth. Diana, I'd love for you to say something about the core misunderstanding of astrology and what your exploration has helped us to understand.
1: That's a big topic. There's been a skepticism of astrology through the centuries in greater and lesser degrees. And yet, interestingly, it has been used for various forms by leaders in ancient Babylon, and then it got picked up again in a strong way in Greece. Our Western astrology has its roots in Greece, but also in Persia. It was a great practice connected to herbalism and mathematics. And so it's been present in our civilizations for a very long time, but it was used more for prediction way back in ancient times, looking at the stars and then, you know, deciding what's going to happen. And that really didn't sit well with the rational Descartesian Western mind in particular in our lifetime. And so many people who want to consider themselves intelligent feel like it's not based on science. The bottom line is there are mythic happenings that can be traced by these characters of the constellations. And so the idea that Jung puts forth and many others is that we can project our archetypal impulses into them. And so much has been done. I am so respectful of these very wise astrologers whose footsteps I follow in and whose books fill my library, particularly ones with a depth psychological framework for understanding symbol and myth and meaning and psychology of these stories about the archetypes, about Virgo, the virgin goddess who's unto herself and who is equated with saints because of that, because she doesn't need a man. That's one of the, you know, sayings about that goddess, that archetype, or Cancer, the mother, who is at the gateway between the underworld, because the mother is both loving and kind and tending, but also the dark mother and the myths about the dark mother. So anyway, I think I'm rambling, trying to come back to where that original question was about modern people's understanding of astrology now. Have I kind of addressed it?
0: Yeah, that people wonder about whether it's really accurate or not, some of the resistance to it. You said something about the unseen world and symbols and myths, and this reminds me of something that you have put in your book that just knocked my socks off, and I had never read this before. And this was something about gaining perspective on the world today and our attitudes toward it. And I found this particular passage that you included in your book very, very helpful. Mm-hmm. And it's by Pam Grout, who explains how do we rewire our brains in our book, The Course in Miracles Experiment. And you quote her, and I want to read it because I just love it so much. She writes, "The quantum field is an infinite matchup of possibilities. It contains countless waves dancing around in countless states, countless positions, countless possibilities. Each has its own energy and frequency. It isn't until the waves are measured or chosen that they coalesce into one material reality, thus destroying the original configuration where all is possible. Once we decide that, say, life is struggle, or that people always disappoint me, we collapse the wave and lose touch with all the rest. The Course in Miracles explains that I have invented the world I see. So do I want to continue inventing the world out of my complaints? The material world, as it's currently configured, it's based on fear. It's based on the belief that everything is out to get us, our politicians, our food, our bodies, other countries. Every news report, commission, political speech, and self-help book is based on our unending fascination with what's wrong." I love that. And that quote and what she wrote there really takes us to the law of attraction. What our minds focus on is what we attract. And I know that you have some ways to shift that mental negative bias. And I'd love for you to share some of the ways that you suggest that we help ourselves out of that mental bias, negative bias.
1: What a great question. And thanks for reading that quote. It's so apposite for right now, isn't it? I mean, there's so much to feel victim of or obsessed about or angry about that can pull us into negativity. And as a Virgo sun sign, as I've mentioned myself, Virgo specializes in seeing the glass half empty and what's missing. That's how you can be a good editor, because you pounce on the mistakes. Where are the flaws? And yet in a time like now, where 90% of the picture feels like it's flaws, if you believe in the news reports and the standards,

0: artwork or collage. The bottom line is to recognize that we are sometimes in need of redirection, like a child needs to be redirected. We too have to learn how to redirect ourselves when we get stuck in a groove. So I often find it's something about interacting with life or with spirit, one or the other.
1: So I love it, redirecting our energies. And I know one of the artistic things that you do, practices that you do is photography. And in fact, your whole book is just infused with either pictures of your artwork or pictures that you have taken out in nature. And I love them. You mentioned earlier your picture of all the blackberries that you picked in that spring day or summer day. And so tell us about why you decided to add photos to your book.
0: Thanks. That's a great question. So as I wrote my blogs, I already was including 5 or 6 or 7 sometimes in each blog. And my blogs tended to be pretty lengthy because I'm kind of long-winded. So I wanted to include a lot of photos so people wouldn't get, you know, bothered by too much text, because I'm so aware these days people don't like anything long and we don't want too much text and we need to break it up with subheads and images. But really, in addition to that, in addition to sort of giving people something to break up the text, I like to share the photos as a way to provide another method of assimilating what I'm talking about, that it's nonverbal, that drops below the mental. So you just see an image, you feel the colors, you see what's being described, just like a form of any other form of art. It goes into us. It has a different type of access where we can digest it. And I have some so-called readers who only like to look at my photos because they really don't like to read. And there's other readers who only want audio. And I am starting to put audio on my blog. So this is also, I include the photos, first of all, because they bring me great joy, and because beauty, I feel, is the presence of the divine. And John O'Donohue talks about that, that God is beauty. And I've been an apprentice to beauty my whole life. So I love having the opportunity to share beauty, to sort of joy up the grand white text, but also, as I said, to help deliver my messages through another medium.
1: That's lovely. And I know in your writing, you share several stories throughout your book of your own connection with the earth. And one of the very poignant stories that you share is when you discovered in, I think, a potted plant, in the soil of a potted plant, a dead bee. Tell that story for us. Yeah. I love it.
0: So, yes, right outside my kitchen in one of the potted plants, there was a bee that I had thought I had seen him move a tiny bit, and then suddenly no movement. And I looked and I looked and no movement. And then I got concerned because maybe a minute went by. So I decided to pick it up with a spoon, move it to another plant that had a beautiful blossom. And I laid it in the blossom, colorful blossom. And I decided to pull up a little stool and just be with it, because I was thinking about that potential of the vibrational energy of the heart, that maybe my sending it love could help revive it, because I had seen a little movement. I knew it wasn't recently dead. I mean, wasn't dead for a long time. And if it was dead, it had just happened. So I sat there for another minute and I got discouraged because the bee still didn't move. And then I thought, well, why don't I move my finger right next to it? So I laid my finger right beside the bee's little head. And lo and behold, the next second, it stuck one of its long antenna up onto my finger, antennae. And then I gasped. Then it stuck its other antenna up onto my finger. And at this point, I was just so stunned. The next thing I knew, it pulled its whole body onto my finger. It was totally alive now, of course.

0: flew off my finger up into the sky. Now, if that wasn't a miraculous display of interspecies communication and healing and heart resonance, I don't know what else could there be. So I love sharing stories about my little interspecies encounters, because I do strongly believe that we're all kin. We see, feel, and know each other, whether it's plants, bees, birds, and we just need to learn to just trust that they're there. Just like when somebody's in a coma and a loved one's in a coma, they still can perceive us and know us. So there are so many other ways of communicating from the heart. And we do this with our the creatures we share the planet with.
1: And what you did there is you noticed something very small. I mean, most of us would just go through our day and we notice the big things that are happening, the barking dogs or the loud motorcycle going by or the street lamps that obscure the night sky, you know, things like that. But you talk about these small things that you are just noticing that give you such it uplifts your heart. Mm-hmm. And I think that that's true for all of us. And I'm thinking also, you talked earlier about how joining together with others, like not isolating ourselves in this time of upheaval and challenges. And you also have another story that you tell about the orb spiders. Mm. And that they really demonstrate how to be in the world and to be protected in the world. So yeah, share that story too.
0: That was another one in my garden amidst my Alstroemeria flowers at some point in the spring. I went over, I mean, I've had these flowers growing many years in a row. And this was the first time I've ever seen these. It was, at first it thought like it was like a web of sawdust or something around and through the leaves. But I got closer and I saw these were little minuscule spiders with gold highlights, kind of all interconnected together over a broad area of maybe like a foot and a half diameter and quite spread out and glistening. And to me, it felt like a small miracle right there again in the garden. Like I've never seen this before. I didn't have to travel to the other side of the world to see something unexpected and beautiful. It was very beautiful. And then I took a photo. But then the amazing thing was I asked a friend of mine who's a scientist to explain it to me, because the next day I went to see if they were still there. And they were, and the weather had gotten much colder overnight. And the next morning, they were all huddled together within the size of a tennis ball. And so my friend suggested maybe they huddled together for warmth, because when it was warm and sunny out, they were spread out. And I thought that was just such a perfect metaphor. And I did say, I think in the book, we can take a page. We can learn from how these creatures are. So we need to come together when we're feeling separate and overheated and stressed out. Come together with other people, with other little orb spiders, and find work.
1: to be our spider self, exactly. I know that you also work with dreams, and you focus on the work of Carl Jung that you've studied for many years. And so tell us about dreams and astrology and what the meaning is.
0: Well, I like to use dreams with any client who comes in having remembered a dream, because I feel like both astrology and dreams partake of the symbolic level of teaching. They are both types of teaching through symbol, teaching through myth, teaching through the essence of something. So just the way an archetype such as, say, Sagittarius, which is the archer, the one questing after things in high places, whether the top of the mountain or a high academic role or as a spiritual teacher. The archetypes, like dreams, the dreams, like archetypes, we come up with a character in a dream that means something to us, that is pointing to something. And it takes a lot of, in the way that I do it, a lot of just listening and holding with quiet and curiosity, not trying to pounce on it. I've been in various types of dream work groups. Sometimes people are eager to come up with the interpretation of the dream, but it really, it's about the individual and what those symbols mean to that person. And it's, I feel often, even when there's a small dream where people call it, oh, it's just a scrap, it really doesn't mean anything, those can be little gems, little diamonds of insight. And I've loved sitting in dream work groups over the years and watching these meanings from the depths percolate up among people and offer guidance in the same way that astrology can offer guidance, both looking at the chart astrologically and things that I can see, but also in conversation with a client and hearing how something shows up in their life, how this symbol, say, of transformation is showing up in their lived situation. And likewise with a dream, how does this symbol show up in your lived situation, and what might it be saying?
1: I know that there are a lot of books like, oh, this thing means if you dream about a hammer, it means this. Or if you right. dream about a car, it means this. But as you say, it's very, very individual. And dare I say, make our own dream symbol book, maybe, to see if there's a recurring image that happens for us throughout time.
0: Interesting thought. And I would want to say that just as with astrological archetypes, I do believe in, there are archetypal principles such as that a house represents the psyche in a dream. There's a dictionary, the Cirklo Dictionary of Dreams is sort of the well-known, like one of the original dream dictionaries. So I wouldn't attempt to sort of completely erase the concept of archetypal meanings for dreams, but just like with astrology, it needs to be personalized. We need to find out, well, how does that dream about the house relate to me in my life? So that we could, and if one repeatedly has dreams of a house that continues to have new rooms or has rooms taken away from it, when we have a recurring dream, then it is one of our symbols. So then we really want to deepen into it and can journal about it and do active imagination, which is another method for journeying with a dream, where you, if the dream ended, you take time in the daytime to just go back into the memory of where you were in that dream and see where it spins forward. So we can take agency to expand the journey that the dream seeded. So I feel like it's sort of a yes and question that yes, we can look at, well, what are the, there's, I'm sure all of us have a few dream themes that keep coming back. Like for many, maybe that we have to sit for a test and we didn't study or suddenly our clothes aren't on, or, you know, those are more like anxiety kinds of dreams. They're not necessarily soul dreams. There's many layers of dreams. There can be dreams that are actual experiences where the people that were in the dream also were in that experience. It's sort of a profound, kind of more spiritual moment. And then there are big dreams that have big messages of guidance for our life. But there's also sort of psychological discharge type dreams with the anxiety themes. But I do definitely respect that each individual in a way has their own type of dream vocabulary. Like I personally don't often dream per se in images. I dream more in the plot, in more like what's happening. But I also don't get words in dreams. Whereas some people have vivid images, they have lots of words or statements. If there were words, I always forget them by the time I wake up. But I still get a lot of juice out of my dreams.
1: I'm thinking my own dreams. Sometimes I have a full musical score in my dreams. It's extravagant. So I'm wondering, would you encourage us to ask for advice before we go to sleep, for advice in our dream state?
0: I forget that there's a phrase for that. It's not program, incubating, dream incubating. It's a perfectly good practice. I tend to just be I flow from thing to thing sort of spontaneously. So I've never sat down and said, or maybe I've done it a few times, but it hasn't worked for me. But I know people do it. It's a method of saying, I really would love to have a dream about this issue that is really plaguing me, and I'm open to guidance through my dream from it. So that's what it can look like. And people can do it repeatedly until they get kind of an answer in a dream. So yeah, that's certainly a valid method.
1: You know, I think that people listening to this can get a feeling, Diana, of the wide range of the diverse fields that you actually incorporate in this book. I mean, you think it's going to be a book on astrology, but it's a book on depth psychology and the elements and the earth and dreaming and all sorts of things. I mean, and photographs. I just want to congratulate you on taking us on a wonderful in-depth ride into all the aspects that really make up a single life, which is quite extensive.
0: I think an intention is to sort of display the oneness of it all, that spiritual teachings are woven in with ordinary life, with astrology, with psychology, with Netflix TV shows that I mention, or, you know, things that show up in the news mentioning political figures. I do the charts of I reference the charts of Netanyahu and Putin. So it really is my way of everything, everywhere, all at once, woven on the loom of astrology.
1: I just love it. And I just encourage people to give themselves a gift of journeying with you. And it'll spark all sorts of seeds of insight into our own lives. I know I got that from reading it and being with you. Thank you so much. I want to thank you for being part of New Dimensions, Diana, today, and remind our listeners that Diana Badger is the author of Dance of the Archetypes, How Astrology Informs Our Lives and Connects Us to the Earth. 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I'm Justine Willis-Toms. 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
12: Up on Tech Nation, ever hear of ransomware? As if your life wasn't already full enough. I speak with Dr. Anya Shortland, a professor of political economy at King's College London, about her book Dark Screens: Hackers and Heroes in the Shadowy World of Ransomware. Then some new insights into Parkinson's. Recruitment is now underway for human clinical trials here in the U.S. And TechNation Health Chief Correspondent Dr. Daniel Kraft has an insight of his own. The future of healthcare may be just like a Waymo. All this coming up on this week's TechNation.
13: Let's take five with Moira Gunn. This is 5 Minutes.
12: In 2012, I interviewed Harvard professor and experimental psychologist Steven Pinker, the author of The Better Angels of Our Nature: Why Violence Has Declined. He writes, "In every era, the way people raise their children is a window into their conception of human nature."
14: Well, when people believed that children were possessed by the devil, they had to beat the devil out of them, quite literally. And you had high rates of corporal punishment of children. When you have a different conception, that children are blank slates written on by their parents and culture, then childhood is filled with lessons for moral improvement and constant stimulation. When empathy is considered the cardinal virtue, then you've got to raise the empathic child. So I introduced that observation after I heard a mother admonishing a fussy child who's picking on his kid sister. Empathy? yeah. I take that as a sign of the times of how empathy is now valued as the one of the cardinal virtues.
12: We've understood this in science about how we thought
4: blood worked this way and it worked that way. Yeah. What were the laws of physics? All these kind of things that we didn't know. But it never occurred to me that we've actually had this perspective of what human nature was like. And that, in fact, that ended up affecting everything else.
14: That's right. And the there is a romantic conception of human nature, that we're naturally cooperative and peaceful. If we could only return to a state of nature, the world's troubles would melt away. It's our institutions that have made us more violent by defining private property, by setting up laws and then enforcing them. The overall sweep of history, I think, goes in the other direction, that in fact our species has always been violent for as long as we've been human, that there were in fact far higher rates of violence in earlier periods when we lived beyond, without states, before states were invented, or in parts of the world that lived beyond the reach of states, and that human history has very largely been a process of keeping our devils under control, and that our institutions have made us less violent. So it's not neither that human nature is innately peaceable, our ancestors certainly weren't, nor is it that we have an innate thirst for blood, a violent brain, you know, killer ape DNA that dooms us to violence forever, because we do have cognitive mechanisms that are, over the long run, clever enough to figure out ways of inhibiting violence. And the course of human history is we've been getting better and better at doing it.
4: It's really very interesting. I was thinking there's a person that we all work with, a colleague, who came from a very distrusting family and with two boys. And when it came to, say, a single piece of cake, it was one cuts, the other picks. Instead of who needs to get what done and who could do it, it was like, well, we're going to measure how, and then somebody else is going to pick it. We're like, where did this all come from? You're screwing everything up.
14: Well, you know, one divides, the other picks is an excellent example of how we think of conflict as a problem to be solved. We take into account a feature of human nature, namely, people tend to be biased in favor of themselves, and they don't realize it. They always think they're doing the right, just thing, but disinterested third party.
4: But they've explained it in that way, but in fact, it works for them.
14: It always, exactly, it works for them. And so, if you just have the rule, one divides, the other chooses, then even if people are selfish, you'll end up with a fair outcome, because if the divider hopes to get the bigger piece and divides it unevenly in anticipation, it'll just end up worse off. And so no one has to be particularly noble or angelic. We've just used our ingenuity to come up with a scheme that will reduce conflict even with our flawed natures. And so I think that's a very good encapsulation of what's happened over the course of human history.
12: You've been listening to a 2012 TechNation interview with experimental psychologist Steven Pinker, the author of The Better Angels of Our Nature, Why Violence Has Declined. He remains the John Stone Family Professor of Psychology at Harvard University, and in 2016, he was elected to the National Academy of Sciences. I'm Moira Gunn. This is 5 Minutes.
13: 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I'm Paul Lancour.
12: From San Francisco, I'm Moira Gunn, and this is Tech Nation. Today on Tech Nation, the specter of ransomware. What is it? And who would have guessed the insurance companies and the bad guys and the good guys of the bad guys have pretty much worked it out, if you can trust anyone. Professor Anya Shortland from King's College London talks about dark screens, hackers, and heroes in the shadowy world of ransomware. Then a different approach and new clinical trial in Parkinson's. 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And Tech Nation Health Chief Correspondent, Dr. Daniel Kraft, thinks about Waymos and sees the future of healthcare.
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12: And now, Dr. Anya Shortland. 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
8: Thank you for inviting me.
12: Now, with everything we have to worry about these days, I forgot about ransomware. I mean, what is ransomware and is it still going strong?
8: Ransomware is a pretty insidious threat, often coming out of Russia, but also other hostile nations, where there are gangs who creep inside computer systems of companies, of NGOs, of governments, of healthcare. They sniff around for a bit, they exfiltrate some data, and then they encrypt all the data on the server, leaving the people who want to use the system unable to access anything except a flashing lock screen or perhaps just one readable file left on the system, which tells them how much money is needed for a decryption key and how to contact the hostage taker. And then there is a question, are you beholden to that threat? Can you rebuild without it? Do you care about whether you've lost the data? Are you worried about that data being divulged or sold on the darknet? And if so, you have to get into a ransom negotiation with an underworld group and trust to the honor of thieves that they're A, able to restore your data, and B, that they haven't already sold your data and that they never will. So to me, that seems like a really difficult business proposal. And yet it works a thousandfold over the globe. And it's happening all the time. But we've got so used to it that we really need a major attack, like the UK had on a big supermarket and the Jaguar Land Rover group. And then you can actually watch GDP dip. So this is a great threat. And at the moment, there seems to be a norm in these groups that they will not target critical national infrastructure. But again, we're relying on the honor of thieves that this will not happen.
12: You mentioned gangs. Are some gangs more trustworthy than others?
8: Yeah, so this is really interesting. Here we have a crime where people are really proud of their firm logo. They put some effort into the branding. And they come and they say, we are Lockbit Software. Yeah, you can trust us that, A, we've done this properly. Things are truly locked up. You can't just hire some third-year undergraduate to decrypt this for you. You're completely lost. And also we have a reputation for creating a functioning decryption key. We also have a chat. So if you need some hand-holding, then that's what we will do. And we're also trying to establish a reputation for not disclosing things that have been paid for.
12: But then other gangs, you know, sort of the incompetent gangs or the new gangs just might not have it all set up to go. You might have been invaded by some people who don't know technologically what they're doing.
8: Yes, well, that is your great hope, that you can go to the No More Ransom website and that you'd be hacked by some rookie and a decryption key is available for free. So, or that you've been hacked by just some scareware that you can ignore, which might look like Lockbit, but isn't. And sometimes it's just malware that wipes. And thankfully, what we have in this space, in this ecosystem, are people who tell us who is who and who we can trust and who we can't trust. So that ecosystem has been tidied up, and the people who remain in it are the sophisticated ransomware gangs, where unless we've got really good cybersecurity, we end up being beholden to.
12: Now, we didn't always have ransomware. I mean, this is a fairly new phenomenon. And it all starts back in 1989 with Joseph L. Popp Jr. And compared with how complex things are today, it was relatively straightforward.
8: It was and it wasn't, because he had to invent absolutely everything from scratch. So he did not have an internet to send emails to people to bring the malware directly into their computers with an infected attachment or a dodgy link. The poor guy had to print 20,000 floppy disks make up an excuse for people to insert that floppy disk into their computers, share it freely with others, was his hope. Once their computer systems were locked up, they were supposed to be going down to the post office, buy a postal order and post that to a post box in Panama, because, of course, he did not want to have it sent to his home address. And then the idea was that he would send them a decryption key by post. It was a horse and buggy version of ransomware, but it really showed what was missing in terms of an infrastructure that we can now take for granted. So Pop's system went spectacularly wrong because he started it in December 1989, but just at the time when the United States had tired of General Noriega in Panama, and he lost access to his post box. In fact, very quickly, the post box owners revealed everything they knew about Pop and his little criminal company. So, unfortunately, he went mad over this, and it ended up very badly for him. What was probably initially intended as a prank, so I feel somewhat sorry for him.
4: Well, you cover a large swath of ransomware history in your book. I mean, there's the famous Kevin Mitnick, who was on Tech Nation in 2002, a reform man, a very nice person. I told him, you can't come back on if you commit any more felonies. And he said no, and he did not until the end of his days. But I never had the sense that he was after money. But in the interest of time, there's a big subject here. I want to move forward to 2013, when the money could really come to the forefront. We had to wait for the technology of cryptocurrency and the Tor protocol to protect the receiver of funds so that money couldn't be traced to them. Okay, so put us in time there, 2013. What did those technologies do that enabled this being in the dark, if you will, about who gets the money and how?
8: The final piece of the puzzle for ransomware was to take payment without being traceable. And cryptocurrency provided that fantastic solution for criminals by making it pseudonymous. You have a nickname, you have a handle, you have a number, but you can keep your personal identity removed from that handle. There have been many attempts at creating cryptocurrency. Bitcoin was the first one that really broke through, but it took a long time. It started in 2008. It took a long time for it to be accepted by enough people to make it something that criminals wanted to hold. In 2013, the first Bitcoin cash machines appeared in the United States, which was the coming of age of Bitcoin, and then a ransomware gang, the first ransomware attack with a crypto locker that used that technology, what was launched.
4: I don't even know where to go from here. There's Kim Jong-il in North Korea. There's the DEFCON conference in Las Vegas every year. Marcus Hutchins. So let's just go... just sort of moving ahead, going beyond the impact of more than money. You know, in 2024, the World Health Organization flagged ransomware as a critical risk to the world's healthcare infrastructure. What is WHO talking about?
8: Ransomware gangs are always looking for weak targets, for organizations that have lots of end users who are hassled, who might just click a link, who might just open a document. And therefore, healthcare organizations are a great target if you want to make money. They're also really weak when it comes to business interruption. So if you're an ICU, your intensive care unit is linked to the internet and you suddenly lose access to all of that apparatus, then you don't want to wait for 2 weeks to start rebuilding that kind of capacity. So unfortunately, the ransomware gangs very heavily went in for targeting healthcare pretty early on. And then during the COVID-19 pandemic, they really intensified that. So it's been a threat to healthcare for 7-8 years by now, which is, of course, absolutely tragic. There is some research out there saying that if a hospital is hit by ransomware for Medicaid patients, mortality rates go up by around 40%. So this is really serious.
12: You're listening to Tech Nation. I'm Moira Gunn, and my guest today is Dr. Anya Shortland. She's a professor of political economy at King's College London, and her work focuses on the economics of crime. She specializes in extortion and all sorts of characters, including the middlemen, that facilitate the recovery of data, hostages, and objects from the criminal underworld. Today, we're talking about her book, Dark Screens, Hackers and Heroes in the Shadowy World of Ransomware. Well, you just seem like a nice person, and I might see you having coffee over at the next table. And here you are. How did you get involved with all of these characters, this untoward criminal underworld?
8: What I found so puzzling is the trust that is required in these relationships, this trading transaction between legal entities and the criminal underworld. So I started off with piracy and kidnap for ransom, and then I moved into the world of art recovery. To me, that was always a really tricky idea, that you would be in a one-off transaction with somebody you know has evil intentions. They have just victimized you, and yet they're saying, trust me, I'm going to see you right. That did not seem like a good business proposition to me. But on the other hand, I could see it working. I could see it working with Somali piracy. I could see it working with the with Colombian rebels. I could see it working with in the Niger Delta. And I could see art treasures being recovered from the underworld. So I said, well, who's in that space in between? What are they doing? What are their protocols? What are the norms? What are the processes? Are they doing everything, or is there a whole network of people where some people negotiate and some people extract hostages and some people look after the money? And I found them. What I found super interesting was the role of insurance in ordering and structuring and creating demand for this ecosystem. And I got really fascinated by the idea of insurance as governance. So insurers are on the hook for cyber risk, kidnap risk, art theft, hijack for ransom. So it makes sense for insurers to create a world in which, if something goes wrong, they have a really cool plan B of how a recovery will take place. And of course, insurers realize very quickly that if you leave people to their own devices, then they mess it up really badly. They mess it up badly because they don't know how to create these trading relationships. They don't know how to pay, how to extract a hostage. Most importantly, they also have a tendency to throw money at the problem. They just want to get out of it. And this really was not in the interest of insurers, because they don't want this to be a business model that pays. So what they have created is this gray world of ransom negotiators, of the security advisors, of people who will go and make payments, people who will help with the recovery, people who manage the PR side of things. So there are just hundreds of jobs in this space. I really found an interesting way into this ecosystem, but also a really safe way for a mother. I didn't want to talk necessarily to these underworld characters, but I felt really intrigued by the gray zone and the people in it and the special skills that they had, and also the way in which they were somewhat unaware themselves of how this greater governance system hangs together. People would just say, oh, I'm just the guy who knows how to make 100,000 naira appear in the middle of the jungle of the Niger Delta. And I thought, well, that's an interesting job. Who hires you? And to just trace all of these cogs and put together the machine. My first degree is in engineering, so...
15: It shows. That degree in engineering shows. To be able to figure this out is not just political economics. I'll be very clear. Let me be very clear about that. But you did need a very broad-based background to understand what's going on here. Now, let me ask you this. Where in the world, what countries are these gangs in? Or are the gangs in multiple countries, you know, they just sort of assemble themselves out on the internet?
8: There are major countries that create cybercrime of various types. The main one that we need to worry about is Russia. And the problem with Russia is that they protect these cybercrime gangs from law enforcement, from Western law enforcement. So whereas if you try and assemble a company, an internet startup on the internet, and you only know the pseudonyms of people, you don't really know whether you're dealing with a police officer, whether you're dealing with an informant. It could be anybody hiding behind that nickname. So you have to be ultra, ultra cautious. So ransomware gangs work better when they have an offline dimension, when they can come into an office and see each other's faces. And there are certain countries that will permit this. And North Korea is so famous for organizing it as part of their bureaucracy or armed forces, if you will, with the Lazarus Group. Because ransomware, of course, is also a really brilliant way of circumventing sanctions. You engage with the victims directly, and presumably your government will not stop you from unlocking your hospital, whatever the recipient is.
15: I was also amazed that when you are the victim of ransomware, your company, large, small, in the middle, whatever size it is, that it's not like a here's your email or here's your post, send the money here, and then you better do it in the next, 24 hours. There seems to be an amount of time that goes by that it takes, perhaps a week, 2 weeks, even a month to actually complete the entire transaction.
8: So the negotiation is usually they're really well informed about the financial status of the company. The English version of the book is, we know you can pay $1 million, because that's exactly what they know. They've been sniffing around. They know your profit and loss account. They know what cash reserves you have. And if they've been really lucky, they've already found your cyber insurance certificate, which says how much you're insured for. So generally, the ransom demand is now pitched very close to what you can pay. And if they've done their job right, then they know that for the company, the business downtime and the cost of dealing with the fallout from the breach of data privacy is going to be much more costly than the ransom. Sometimes they get it wrong, and then we see real ransom negotiations because it's just not affordable. But the sophisticated gangs know exactly what you can afford, and they ask for exactly that.
15: Now, you wrote that the war in Ukraine shook up the cyber criminal underground. Why is that?
8: Before the war in Ukraine, it wasn't just Russians who were involved in ransomware, but the eastern parts of Ukraine were also involved. So there were ransom gangs that straddled the line. There are also some of them are in the Balkans. Some of them are in Central Europe and Poland. So the early cybercrime groups that are not like the Russian ones now, they operated across several time zones, which also suited them really well. But yes, once the war in Ukraine started, there was one ransomware group in particular that had recruited very widely. And when some of the people in the group started to put up posts praising the Russian invasion of Ukraine, the Ukrainian and Central European employees of this group said, well, we're not having anything to do with it. And that group imploded spectacularly. Also, quite a lot of people were drafted into the armed forces, both on the Ukrainian side and on the Russian side. Quite a lot of Russians decided that they were going to leave Russia to avoid the draft. So, yes, there was a small hiatus in ransomware until they regrouped into ransomware gangs that functioned for them.
15: I've been speaking with King's College London professor Anya Shortland about dark screens, hackers and heroes in the shadowy world of ransomware. We'll talk more after a break.

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In the second half of our show, a different approach to Parkinson's with the aim to stop progression in its tracks. And TechNation Health Chief Correspondent Dr. Daniel Kraft has some new jobs for Waymo. Stay with us.

0: You're listening to Tech Nation. I've been speaking with Dr. Anya Shortland about dark screens, hackers, and heroes in the shadowy world of ransomware. You also write about what could be done to fight ransomware. And you say, you know, cryptocurrencies are the lifeblood of the ransomware ecosystem. And yet cryptocurrencies depend on what we call real money, you know, the dollar, the euro, the yen, the rupee, the ruble. You know, they have to get converted into a national currency to be real, I would guess, unless you're living on cryptocurrency, you're paying your rent or your mortgage on cryptocurrency, which hasn't happened yet. Why can't the national currency systems stop the ransomware activity?
1: To some extent, we could, we can, and there are some wonderful stories of national regulators looking where the ransom monies go. So, for example, with the Colonial Pipeline case, a large part of the ransom was recovered when somebody managed to put. Decided to put that ransom money into an account for which the FBI had a spare key. So this is possible. The problem is that we would need to use a lot more resources to police this properly. It could be done. It could be regulated better. But as you say, the more big money comes in, the more protection the criminals within that ecosystem have against regulation.
0: Now, what else might be done to stop the ransomware attacks? I mean, for starters, you know, the laws are country by country, and we have some international agreements, and this is almost always international.
1: That's absolutely right. I don't think it's something that can be stopped, or rather, stopping it would be prohibitively expensive. So, this is all about trade-offs. This is a trade-off between being safe and things being convenient. And we have to really think about where we want to stand. And I'm not sure we're standing on the right spot, but what I want to do with my book is restart the debate of what is the right security stance. The second dimension of trade-off is how resilient do we want to be, and how much money do we want to spend for that spare capacity, for those backups, for generators that work when system A doesn't? What is our plan B, and how much are we willing to pay for that plan B? I'm surprised by how relaxed people are about the threat of ransomware. I thought when people start dying, that should be a warning sign. And it would restart the debate. We're relying on the honor of thieves. We're relying on President Putin thinking that it's a bad idea to annoy the White House. And of course, we're now also in a situation where Iranian hacktivists, who have also got access to this weapons-grade ransomware, they might break that consensus.
0: Even these individuals could really seriously damage infrastructure and or damage a lot of human beings directly, even though they didn't intend to, because they just don't know.
1: Indeed. And that's happened many times in the early days of ransomware, that it was just as a rather indiscriminate spray and pray attack, and then they just encrypted everyone that they'd got on the hook. And then afterwards they said, well, a sick kids hospital in Toronto, well, we're feeling uncomfortable with that one. It was a story of a Syrian father who'd lost both of his children in the war, and the photos of his children were encrypted. And that's obviously something where even a hard-nosed Russian criminal will think, well, that goes too far. That's not what we wanted. And then free decryption was produced in both these cases. A lot of this rides on what is called social engineering, of which your colleague, Kevin Mitnick, is a wonderful example.
0: Guest.
2: Not a colleague.
1: It's preying on people's best instinct, on our collegiality, and on wanting to be helpful. But we're getting better. So what has been interesting is that over time, the power in these ransomware gangs in terms of who gets the money has shifted towards those who are breaking and entering. Now, that is the bottleneck. So the way that these ransomware gangs often operate is that they have affiliates. And an affiliate will do the breaking and entering, and then they will take a proportion of the ransom, which could be up to 90%. So that to me signals that people are getting better and that a lot of work needs to be done to really compromise a system. But then, of course, if you get a major healthcare provider and you end up getting over 20 million in ransom, then it's all been worth it, especially if you have a claim of 90% on that. Although then you're in a situation where the malware coder might renege and decide that they would rather have the ransom all to themselves, and then they disappear, and then they pop up again 6 months later under a new name, and there's nothing that the affiliate can do about that, other than fuming on every forum there is.
0: Well, Dr. Shortland, there is so much in your book and so much to talk about here. Thank you so much for coming in. I hope you know you're welcome anytime on Tech Nation.
1: Yeah, I really hope that people read it, because it's about the people behind the screens. It is the stories. And I hope that people who are not usually part of that computer world will read it and learn the language and say, cybersecurity is something that I can engage with, that I feel empowered to do something about, even if it's just the most basic forms of cyber hygiene, like doing the updates, changing the password, using multi-factor authentication. Every little helps here. So, you know, please just do it.
0: Please just do it. That's the name of your next book. Please just do it. I like that very much.
1: Thank you, Maura.
0: My guest today is King's College London professor, Dr. Anya Shortland. Her book

0: Taylor is GAIN's Senior Vice President for Research. Dr. Hannestad and Dr. Taylor, welcome to the program.
1: Thank you.
2: Thank you for having us.
0: Now, we've all heard of Parkinson's disease. Some of us have been closer to it than others. Some of us actually have the condition. Let me start with you, Dr. Hannestad. Since you're an MD, we often hear about dopamine in relation to Parkinson's. But tell us, what is this disease and what's it like from early days onward for people who have it?
1: So Parkinson's disease was first described, at least in the medical literature, about 200 years ago now. And the description of the disease and how it has been defined for a long time was focused on what we call motor symptoms. So what patients experience is three different motor symptoms. So tremor, slowness of movement, and rigidity. And this was described, as I said, about 200 years ago. And these symptoms are related to dopamine. So dopamine is a neurotransmitter in the brain that helps the brain control movement. And when these dopamine neurons start to dysfunction and degenerate, then people develop these symptoms. But now we also know that Parkinson's as a disease, it's much broader than these core motor symptoms. There are many other symptoms involved that we call non-motor symptoms. So it's broader than its initial conceptualization.
0: Now, do we yet know who gets it and why?
1: We have no way of predicting who will get it, but we know some of the risk factors. So age is an important risk factor. So you're more likely to get Parkinson's as you get older. And then there are certain exposures, like pesticides, that increase your risk, and then the family history, which points to genetics. So there's certain genetic risk factors that can make you more likely to develop Parkinson's. But there's no test that you can do many years before and say you will get it and you won't.
0: Now, Dr. Taylor, let me turn to you. The science has made a breakthrough in understanding that just may be relevant, which brings us to GAIN. What is the new understanding, which has been presented independently in several places across science? And what approach has GAIN Therapeutics taken with this new view?
2: So about 10% of people who've got Parkinson's disease have a higher amount of a particular lipid. And this is because their genes produce a defective enzyme, the one that breaks down the lipid. We call it misfolding. So because the enzyme hasn't folded properly, it doesn't work properly. So we've been giving Parkinson's patients a molecule that we have developed which holds the enzyme in its correctly folded form so that it works properly and it can remove the lipid.
0: Now, what is the effect on the body if the lipids haven't been removed? I mean, if you have a defective enzyme, clearly you've been accumulating a lot of these lipids. What's that effect?
2: Yes, so these lipids that accumulate if we've got this defective enzyme are actually very toxic for cells and for nerve cells in particular. And the accumulation of this lipid messes up a lot of the cellular machinery. And also it helps to produce misfolded proteins that also cause Parkinson's disease. So it figures, and we have seen this, that if this lipid is left to accumulate, that it causes a lot of problems in cells and in nerve cells in particular, and that this will aid the progression of Parkinson's disease.
0: Big ripple effect here.
2: Yes.
0: And that's making it worse. Now, Dr. Hannestad, GAIN has already completed a trial in Australia. Tell us about that trial. Who was in it? What was it like for the people in it? What were you looking for? What did you find? All the questions that we ask about trials.
1: Yes. So we're conducting what's called a phase 1B study, which is an early study in people with Parkinson's. The study is focused on safety and tolerability to understand whether this drug is safe and well tolerated in people with Parkinson's disease. And this study has two parts. So part one has completed, and that's when these patients get the drug every day for 90 days. And that was completed at the end of last year. And many of the patients have decided to continue into part two, which is an extension during which they get the drug daily for another 9 months. So that is ongoing.

0: still. But we do have some very encouraging data from part one that we have discussed at recent conferences. So the people who we enrolled in this study are people with early Parkinson's disease, so within the first 7 years of diagnosis, who are for the most part receiving some symptomatic treatment for Parkinson's.
1: Now, this has enabled you to start up here in the U.S. in the fall, since you've got the Australian data. I know that you're working on phase two. So what's going to happen in the U.S. here? Same question. Who will it be? What's it like for the participants? What are you looking for?
0: Yeah, so based on as I said, the encouraging data from this ongoing phase 1b study, which is only being conducted in Australia, we're now planning what we call a phase 2 study, which is larger, more patients, and it will also have a placebo control. So that means that some of the patients will receive an inactive placebo, and some will receive the active drug that GAIN is developing. And this is to really understand, does the drug rather have an effect beyond what the expectation might be? Because what we really want to determine in this phase two study is, over a 1 year period, do the people who receive the active drug have a slower rate of progression of their Parkinson's disease than the people who receive placebo?
1: Now, I assume that you're looking at the lipid levels. What did you see in the phase 1b in Australia? Did you test for that then?
0: Yes, so there, that's something I failed to mention earlier. So that's what makes us so excited, is that in the phase 1b study in Australia, we did see that the lipid levels, the ones that Joanne was mentioning earlier, do decrease in some of these participants who have high levels at baseline. So the people at high levels, which may be toxic for the dopaminergic neurons, those levels decrease in what's called the cerebrospinal fluid, which is the fluid that sort of sits around the brain and protects the brain. And that indicates to us that this drug really has an effect on this lipid in the brain.
1: Which people should understand, you don't usually get really interesting results from phase one, and you actually have some things that really truly motivates us here. Okay, so in the United States, give us a profile of the kind of people that you're trying to recruit and how many people you're looking for the study.
0: So for the phase two study, we're looking at a similar population as the one we have in Australia, but it's maybe a little bit narrower. So people have received the diagnosis of Parkinson's within the last 5 years at the time of screening, who are on stable medication for Parkinson's disease, and who may have a genetic variant that contributes, or may not. So what we call idiopathic Parkinson's. So it's a fairly broad population of people with Parkinson's disease. So in this phase two study, we're planning to enroll about 110 people with Parkinson's, and they'll be both men and women, and the age range is 35 to 85 years.
1: And that will be at a number of sites all over the U.S.?
0: Yes. So currently we're planning something like around 20 sites maybe in the U.S., and then we'll continue at the same sites in Australia that we're currently working with, and then potentially some sites in Europe.
1: Now, I want to be very clear here. Your GAIN is not looking to cure the disease or modify the disease. You're really looking to stop the progression. Do I understand that correctly?
0: Yes. So all available treatments for Parkinson's to date are what we call symptomatic. So they help with symptoms, and they help quite a lot, especially in the beginning, but the disease continues to progress. So the underlying biology and the loss of these dopaminergic neurons continues. And we're hoping that by reducing the levels of these lipids, we may slow down that loss of these neurons so the disease progresses much more slowly.
1: So you outlive your disease. I like that.
0: Yes.
1: If we don't know what causes it and we can't fix it, outliving it is the best alternative. Now, of course, Parkinson's is quite complex, so we know that. And you're looking at this 10% subset, which arose out of the science across the board. Many scientists have now found it. Would your approach have any impact on the other 90%? Dr. Taylor, let me direct that to you.
2: Yes, this is a very interesting question. And actually, right from the beginning, when we were studying our molecule in animal models of the disease, we discovered that it may work on patients who don't carry this genetic variant, which causes this defective enzyme, that it might actually work across a much broader population of Parkinson's disease patients. And in our 1B clinical trial, we've seen that about 50% of the rest of the patients, so, you know, the other 90% of the patients that don't carry this genetic variant, which causes this defective enzyme, they also had an increase in this lipid. And we showed that we could bring this, the level of this lipid down when we treated them with our molecule. So we were very excited about this because this suggests that in people with high lipid, whether they've got a genetic variant or not, that we might be able to help their Parkinson's disease. And actually, in very early somewhat preliminary data that we have from this phase 1b trial, we've seen that these people with the high level of lipid that we were able to bring down on treatment with our molecule, they also did better in their symptoms of Parkinson's disease and some of their motor function that Dr. Hannestad was mentioning earlier, that's a core, you know, element of Parkinson's disease. So we were super excited when we saw this data, because, you know, all the dots seem to be getting joined up, not just in the animal models, but actually in the patients themselves.
1: Now, Dr. Hannestad, I want to ask you, you know, I know that you're administering this now in a liquid form.
0: We're also developing a different formulation that hopefully will be in some sort of pill form.
1: And that would be a daily pill as opposed to a daily solution.
0: Correct. Yes.
1: Well, Dr. Hannestad and Dr. Taylor, thank you so much for joining me. I hope you come back and keep us updated.
2: It would be a pleasure. Thank you.
0: It's been great. Thanks so much.
1: Dr. Jonas Hannestad is the Chief Medical Officer of Gain Therapeutics, and Dr. Joanne Taylor is Gain's Senior Vice President for Research. More information is available on the web at gaintherapeutics.com. I'm Moira Gunn. You're listening to Tech Nation. In San Francisco, look around and almost anywhere, a driverless Waymo will be driving by. When Tech Nation Health Chief Correspondent Dr. Daniel Kraft sees a Waymo, what he sees is the future of healthcare. Daniel, good to see you again.
3: Great to see you.
1: Now, I got to tell you, people have been telling me you wrote a post on what if healthcare was like a Waymo. They're like, oh, you got to hear this. You got to read this. And I'm like, I think I'll just ask him, what if healthcare was like a Waymo?
3: Well, it's pretty incredible. We both live in the San Francisco area. Now you can open your Waymo app, press a button, and a robocar will come up and pick you up. And it got me thinking, you know, what if healthcare was more like a self-driving car, right? There's a few things that we probably all want in our healthcare. Number one, that it comes on demand, right? When you order a Waymo, it comes with your name flashing on it, or at least your initials. So it comes on demand. It has transparent pricing. Shocker, right? You know how much you're paying before you sign up for the ride, right? You can personalize that ride. You can say, I want my Beatles playlist, or I want this temperature. And then it takes you to your destination and you don't have to talk to anybody. So there's a few qualities of a Waymo or sort of robo driving that I think could be lessons for healthcare. It took a while for them to evolve and be regulated to the point where you didn't need to have a test driver at the wheel. So there's super AI enabled, right? Think of all the sensors that come together, the LiDAR, the crowdsourced mapping, the GPS. So they're AI enabled, but there's still a human in the loop. When you need one, you can press a button or make a call and someone will sort of teleport the driving of your Waymo. So that's one. So they're not necessarily keeping completely autonomous and you can pull and help when you need it. Number two, they're sort of on demand, meaning you don't have to even own a car anymore. It can come to you. You don't have to go to it. And we often have to wait a long time to sit in the doctor's office to see a clinician. It's also contextual. It knows your Waymo app history and maybe where you like to be picked up and what your next destinations might be. That transparent pricing, I think, is super key because that can give you control. Do you really want to take that trip? And what's more exciting about when we put all these dots together is Waymo robo-taxi type examples are continuously learning. They're learning from your patterns and the traffic of thousands and millions of folks around you. So they're adaptive. And hopefully, when we go, as we've talked about, from now near next, our healthcare isn't reactive. It becomes adaptive and can reroute you as you need based on a traffic jam or your labs or your behavior or your environment. And, you know, it's always on as opposed to sort of our healthcare experiences, which are often very fragmented. So I think the world of autonomous vehicles, which are solving for mobility with real-time adaptive navigation, has some lessons for healthcare, where we want to sort of guide our healthcare journeys to be more personalized, contextually aware, and always being optimized for sort of the next best step or next best turn in our health journeys.
1: Well, Waymo doesn't care if it's the middle of the night or the weekend or really early in the morning.
3: And we know that 50% of doctors are below average, and especially when they're underslept or stressed out or have been up all night.
1: Those are the ones definitely below average.
3: But that happens. And we, as you mentioned, you know, robo drivers don't get tired. And we're seeing in the data that, at least with the Waymo self-driving cars, they've been involved in 91% fewer serious injury or worse crashes and 80% fewer crashes causing any injury than human drivers. So they're safer. And that has huge public health implications because we spend a lot of money and trauma and, you know, suffering from our sort of car culture where crashes and deaths occur on the roads at, you know, very relatively high numbers. And so with a self-driving car element, that's a public health element. It's not the model for healthcare, but when everyone is in a self-driving car or more of us are, we'll have less accidents and less needs for emergency room visits and fracture repair and beyond. We have to keep learning. None of these systems are ever going to be perfect. We're moving to sort of the self-driving operating room for the future where we'll have more autonomous robotic surgeons. But all these things take time to evolve. But on an exponential, I mean, we remember 20 years ago, the first self-driving cars, it was a DARPA competition. They had a competition in, I think, 2005 or so. And the first year, almost all the cars fell off the road and I think one only finished. The next year, more. And then, you know, we started to see some Google versions of the self-driving cars, the early prototypes on the roads with safety drivers. And now we're almost taking it for granted that there are self-driving cars coming and picking us up. So, you know, you need some time for these to evolve, particularly the regulation and the safety. We'll learn from those to build better self-driving experiences. And in healthcare, we can start to learn to have better sort of self-health guided experiences as well.
1: Now, I don't know this if this will always be true or if it will be true for healthcare, if it's more like a Waymo, is that the first time you're in one and the first couple of times you're like, this is really exciting. There's nobody here and it's driving me home. Now, that might be generational. You know, the next generation will be like, a driver? What do you need that for? You know, but it's interesting. That ability to control your environment is a, whenever you can do that as a human, it's a really good thing.
3: Right. It's hyper-contextualized. It's personalized. And in some cases, you know, you won't have the self-driving car coming to you. It might be bringing inside it, having healthcare sensors or be a little mobile clinic. You know, you can imagine for emergency care, there's folks developing drone ambulances that will pick you up on a highway or if you're lost in the mountains and fly you out to safety. You can think about all these sort of things coming together and sort of this automation, robotics, self-driving components that will sort of bring us care anywhere and will save lives. And in some cases, just getting us to our destination, whether it's a health destination or a physical one, in a more smooth, fun, and economical way.
1: And you'll get Waymo healthcare.
3: Sorry. That's a good pun. Punishing, but we'll take it.
1: We'll take it. Hey, we'll see you soon. Thanks for coming in.
3: Hopefully that didn't drive you crazy. But I'm bummed.
1: Bye. 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
1: This is Weekend Edition from NPR News. I'm Aisha Roscoe. Good morning. It's primary time this midterm election year, and southern states are in the spotlight. In a moment, we'll talk about the contest in Georgia this week. But first, to Louisiana, where U.S. Senator Bill Cassidy lost the GOP primary yesterday. In 2021, Cassidy voted to convict President Trump and remove him from office after the insurrection at the U.S. Capitol. And the president never forgot that. Trump endorsed one of Cassidy's challengers, Congresswoman Julia Letlow. She and another ally of the president, Republican John Fleming, will advance to the runoff election. Here's Senator Cassidy speaking last night.
2: And let me just set the record straight. Our country is not about one individual. It is about the welfare of all Americans, and it is about our Constitution.
1: Drew Hawkins with the Gulf States Newsroom joins us now from New Orleans. Good morning.
3: Hi, Aisha.
1: Let's start with Senator Cassidy's loss. What does this say about President Trump's sway with voters in Louisiana?
3: Well, I'd say it definitely confirms the president's influence is still strong with Republican voters. Of course, you know, Cassidy was under a lot of heat for his vote to convict President Trump in 2021. And on Election Day, Trump posted to Truth Social calling Cassidy a disloyal disaster and a sleazebag who was bad for Louisiana. I think it is also worth pointing out that this is not just Louisiana. Earlier this month, on May 5th, Trump endorsed challengers to Republican state senators in Indiana who there voted against redistricting. Most of them lost their seats, too.
1: Well, it's not over in Louisiana. The race now goes to a runoff with two Trump-aligned candidates. What can we expect to see there?
3: Well, in a way, I think one thing we can expect to see is basically like a Trump-off. You know, which candidate can most closely align themselves with the president? Of course, as you mentioned, Julia Letlow was endorsed by President Trump. Her campaign did not respond to my request for interviews or statements, but Trump's endorsement has really been the centerpiece of her campaign. I did talk with John Fleming earlier this week. He served in the Trump administration in the president's first term, and he said he believes he was pushed out of President Trump's orbit, so he wasn't able to access or talk with the president before he gave his endorsement. Here's how he put it.
4: I tried for several months, and I could not get anyone to allow me to speak with him.
3: Fleming says he's been one of Trump's earliest supporters, and his agenda is right in line with the president's.
1: Another notable thing about the primaries yesterday, we know U.S. House races were postponed. Governor Jeff Landry made that change earlier this month so that state lawmakers could redraw congressional maps after the Supreme Court weakened the Voting Rights Act. What were you hearing from voters about their experiences?
3: I mean, the word of the day is definitely confusion. Lots and lots of confusion. I talked to voters who said their ballots didn't match their neighbors' ballots. Some people had the congressional race that was rescheduled on their ballots and some didn't. Some were missing some of the statewide amendments that should have been on their ballots. And I even talked to a few who couldn't vote in their own party's primary at all. It wasn't there, or the machine wouldn't allow them to select a candidate. And the Louisiana Democratic Party's office said that their phones were ringing off the hook all day. Hundreds of calls with people saying that they were having trouble voting. Here's Executive Director Darius Lannis.
5: Some people who are asking to get the Democratic ballot are being denied, but they're saying that they can vote in the Republican ballot. That, to me, is fraudulent. It is voter suppression, and it is voter intimidation.
3: And Lannis says that they're gathering information, and he wouldn't be surprised if there are lawsuits because of these irregularities. And Aisha, one last thing I'd like to mention is that on Tuesday, voters in Alabama may experience some of this same confusion. The governor there has also rescheduled some U.S. House races in order to redistrict the state's congressional maps. So it'll be interesting to see how these back-to-back primaries shake out.
1: That's Drew Hawkins with the Gulf States Newsroom. Thanks so much for speaking with us today.
3: Thank you, Aisha.
1: And now to another southern state with nationally significant politics, Georgia. Tuesday's primary elections there will determine which Republican will face incumbent John Ossoff in a competitive U.S. Senate matchup. There's also an open governor's race, and Democrats hope to ride a turnout and enthusiasm advantage to flip two state Supreme Court seats this week. NPR political reporter Stephen Fowler is based in Atlanta and joins us now. Welcome.
6: Good morning.
1: So let's start with the U.S. Senate race. John Ossoff is the most vulnerable incumbent Democrat on the ballot this fall. How's the Republican race shaping up?
6: There are three main candidates. You've got Georgia Congressman Mike Collins and Buddy Carter, and Derek Dooley, son of the famous University of Georgia football coach Vince Dooley. Collins leads in fundraising and polling, but Dooley has the financial and campaign backing of Governor Brian Kemp. It's notable that President Trump hasn't weighed in here yet, but it's likely because this race will head to a runoff.
1: Georgia has Democratic senators, but a Republican governor. What do we need to know about the race to replace Brian Kemp?
6: It's wide open. It's expensive. For Republicans, you had Trump-backed Lieutenant Governor Burt Jones, who has seemed to have things locked up against the sitting Attorney General Chris Carr and Secretary of State Brad Raffensperger. Until a few months ago, that's when billionaire healthcare executive Rick Jackson jumped into the race. He spent more than $100 million of his own money into this race, which is also likely headed to a runoff. And on the Democratic side, you've got people like former Atlanta Mayor Keisha Lance Bottoms, a former Republican turned Democrat Jeff Duncan, a state senator Jason Estevez, and several other candidates who are staking out different lanes for voters. And again, that race is also likely headed to a runoff.
1: So with so many races likely going to a runoff, is there anything that will be decided this week?
6: You've got a pair of nonpartisan state Supreme Court seats. Democrats are running as a ticket here and really pushing the importance of those positions, especially in the wake of that Supreme Court decision that gutted the Voting Rights Act, and because Governor Kemp announced this week that Georgia lawmakers will head back to the state capitol and redraw the political maps for 2028, a day after next month's runoffs. This is done in anticipation of a possible Democratic governor in the state after November.
1: We've heard about several southern states upending their primary calendars to redraw maps to favor Republicans. Why is Georgia an outlier here?
6: For starters, when that Supreme Court decision came out, you already had a ton of people in Georgia that had cast their ballots, and the election was well underway. And if you look at the current House map in Georgia, it's pretty efficient for Republicans, meaning if there was a blue wave type environment, there still really isn't a competitive race on the ballot this November. And speaking of a blue wave, Aisha, when early voting ended Friday in Georgia, Democrats noted a rising wave of enthusiasm, and they have a 15% advantage over Republicans and people that have voted so far.
1: And it's not just Georgia. You've been reporting that Democratic enthusiasm in primaries so far this year is up. What do you make of that?
6: You've got red states, blue states, and purple ones like Georgia, where there are more people backing Democrats and fewer people backing Republicans compared to the last midterms. And this matches polling that NPR and other places that have done that finds there's a lot of people that don't like the National Democratic Party brand, but they will show up to vote for Democrats in large numbers because they're also not happy with the Republican Party and President Trump's second term agenda.
1: That's NPR's Stephen Fowler in Atlanta. Thank you so much.
6: Thank you.
1: It's been almost a year since flooding killed more than 130 people, devastating communities and summer camps in the Texas Hill Country. With summer break coming up, many parents want to send their kids to camp, and Texas is now mandating new, stricter safety guidelines. But as KUT's Lee Walden reports, more than 100 summer camps are still waiting for their licenses.
7: Danielle Landreth is an Austin-area mom. Last year, she sent her two daughters to summer camp for the first time, and they had a lot of fun. But that was before the floods happened.
8: We were very impacted by that just because I went to high school with one of the families that lost their daughter. And it's very sad and traumatizing as a parent, but I still didn't want to rob my children of this summer camp experience.
7: Last year, the Guadalupe River rose dozens of feet in the early hours of July 4th, impacting summer camps and other properties. One of those was a private Christian all-girls camp, Camp Mystic, where 25 girls and two counselors died. Landris sees summer camps as a place where her girls can develop confidence and independence, plus make new friends. This year, she didn't want either of them at a camp near the river. Her girls, ages 8 and 10, are headed to camps to learn how to ride horses and to play sports.
8: I was kind of particular in where I was sending them, especially in reference to what kind of water access they would have. I feel very comfortable sending them, and especially now that legislation is requiring more safety measures.
7: After the tragedy, the Texas state legislature approved stricter safety regulations for camps, including mandates to annually update emergency plans and prohibit camps from operating in flood-prone areas. State Senator Charles Perry said the new regulations establish stricter warning levels.
9: At the second level, you move to higher ground, you take almost 100% of the risk of being flooded in those low-lying areas off the table.
7: One part of the legislation required camps to improve their communication systems, including installing fiber optic internet. But earlier this month, the state government announced they would no longer be imposing the requirement. Landreth says she isn't worried because she trusts the emergency plans that the camps she chose have in place.
8: I feel pretty confident that they will be safe and educated and be able to handle whatever is thrown their way.
7: Two state legislative committees continue to investigate the failures that led to the tragedy on July 4th, 2025. From NPR News, I'm Lee Walden in Austin.
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13: I'm Windsor Johnston with these headlines. Louisiana Senator Bill Cassidy has lost his Republican primary to challenger Julia Letlow, who was backed by President Trump. Cassidy drew criticism from many Republican supporters after voting to convict Trump during his second impeachment trial. Attention now shifts to Kentucky this week, where Republican Congressman Tom Massey is facing a Trump-backed primary challenge of his own. Voters will go to the polls there on Tuesday. Demonstrations in support of voting rights are taking place in cities across the nation this weekend as activists push for stronger federal election protections. The rallies come after recent Supreme Court decisions weakened key parts of the Voting Rights Act of 1965. I'm Windsor Johnston, NPR News in Washington.
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15: Hi, friends. Welcome to Bayou de Beltway. I am your host, Pearson Cross. Today we're joined by Dr. Josh Stockley, who is a Louisiana expert. He has a PhD. And he has been writing and speaking and teaching about Louisiana for a long time now. And we are going to ask him some questions about the recent Supreme Court decision, Louisiana versus Calais, and find out what that means for districting in Louisiana, for creating districts, for majority-minority representation, for all the rest, for the fact, what are the implications nationwide. Dr. Stockley was born in Oklahoma. He went to Baptist University in Oklahoma. Then he went to the University of Oklahoma for college for his PhD. And then he's been teaching in Louisiana since 2003. He's been at ULM since 2008. And he is director of the honors program here and a highly respected full professor in the Department of Political Science here at ULM. Welcome to the show.
16: Thank you for having me, Dr. Cross.
15: It is my pleasure. So tell us a little bit about that decision. What was the decision in Louisiana versus Calle?
16: Yeah, this is an important, I think a significant decision in the history of redistricting litigation here in the United States. Essentially, the Supreme Court of the United States threw out Louisiana's congressional districts that were created after a decision that they held regarding Alabama, and essentially remanded Alabama to go back to trying to create an additional majority-minority district. Their decision carried implications for Louisiana. So Louisiana created a second majority-minority district. Louisiana versus Calais came back and said, you guys did it wrong. Race was the predominant reason for creating your second majority-minority district. And that was unconstitutional and ordered us to redraw our congressional districts.
15: So we've been doing in Louisiana, as I understand it, correct me if I'm wrong, a little bit of a dance, which is that they've said, oh, well, we don't like your district because it doesn't adequately represent black people or minorities in Louisiana.
16: Yes.
15: So then we go, oh, okay. So Governor Landry and crew get together, as I understand it, and they go, oh, well, let's create a second majority-minority district, and while we do that, why don't we get rid of the representative that we don't like that's kind of not playing nice with our team, Garrett Graves, and so we'll, two purposes, we'll create this second majority-minority district, and we'll eliminate Garrett Graves as a congressman, and then that goes forward, it gets challenged on the basis of it being a racial gerrymander, and this time, the Supreme Court says, yeah, that was a racial gerrymander. You got to do it again, and don't consider race.
16: Yeah, I mean it's been difficult for Louisiana, and what's I think historically interesting is the composition of the court did not change. You know, if you have new justices, yeah, we can expect things to change. So the courts tell us that we did not protect black voters adequately. And then the courts are telling us that we went too far to protect black voters, but we're not going to give you in our decision any guidance as to what constitutes too little or what constitutes too much. We're only going to say the Voting Rights Act is still legal legislation. We are going to say that your district is unconstitutional and draw new ones. So there's uncertainty, I think, for legislators across the United States, not just Louisiana, of what's too much, what's too little. This is Goldilocks and the Three Bears.
15: Where
16: is the just right? Well, the courts are saying, you guys figure that out. We'll just tell you if it's too little or too much.
15: Isn't that great? You know, and this is also in the context, as we know right now, of legislatures redistricting across the country because, Donald Trump came out and said, I need to get some more Republican seats. 2026 looks like it could be a trouble. So Florida, Texas, other states have been, California have been redistricting in order to either plump up the Republican or plump up the Democratic vote totals, seats in those states. So in the context of this decision, which could have massive ramifications, and they would be even more massive if we weren't so close to the election.
16: I think we have two historical ramifications coming out of this case, and the first is this becomes another chapter in an ongoing redistricting. President Trump went to Texas and said, I need help. You guys should redistrict to create more Republicans. And they did. And then California said, well, we're going to help Democrats. And then Virginia says, we're going to help Democrats. And then Florida says, oh, we're going to help Republicans. Now we have this is a tit for tat that is going on nationally. Now Louisiana gets to add its verse to this song. And it is a dangerous, I think, for democracy. It is a dangerous song to play. Now, here's the second ramification that I think is equally dangerous, and that is, you cannot take race predominantly into account. So I think what they've also signaled is a second thing, and that is now every majority-minority district across the United States, whether it's covered by the Voting Rights Act or not, it is now open season. There is a suggestion in this decision that race cannot be the predominant factor. So it would appear that you might have some legal protection to dismantle majority-minority districts across the United States. If I were a minority voter in America or a black voter in America, I would be very, very concerned and wonder if that means my district might cease to exist. And with the legislation in Tennessee, there are signals that perhaps that is exactly what the state of Tennessee is going to do. Tennessee might eradicate in Memphis their majority-minority districts. So that would be dangerous for democracy too. And what happens now
15: Stop right there. Now, why would that be dangerous for democracy? Just sketch it out. And by the way, if you're just tuning in, we're talking to Dr. Josh Stockley about Louisiana versus Calais and redistricting and how it's going to affect not only Louisiana but across the country.
16: Yeah, redistricting says what – let me back up. Democracy rests on the consent of the governed, and we do this through elections. And the idea is the people via elections, ideas compete. The winning idea is the majority vote, and then that is what is represented at a federal or a state level. Redistricting is an attempt to determine an outcome before that happens, as currently defined. The original definition of a district is, all right, we have to carve up the United States because we have these winner-take-all precincts, and we're going to send representatives. What's happening now is let's determine the outcomes of these districts before it's an election based on a partisan consideration. We are removing true 50-50 competition across the United States, and we're moving into predetermined outcomes. If a district is 70% registered Republicans and 70% registered Democrats, I think we can adequately predict who's going to win each of these 70-60 percentile districts. What we are seeing across the United States and what this district and what this recent decision is going to do is we're seeing the decline of 50-50 or more competitive districts. There are only a handful of competitive districts this year. That's tragic. You are creating boundaries to determine an outcome that takes the people out of determining the outcome.
15: So let's just provide a little background. So as you no doubt know from your American civics course taken some years ago, that there are 435 seats in the United States Congress, and those are apportioned out to the states based on population. Then each state divides its population equally into separate districts depending on how many seats it has. Louisiana has 6 seats, which means that each of our 6 seats represents about 760,000 people. Now, the question is, which 760,000 people? And how you draw the lines, as Dr. Stockley has just pointed out, can have a lot to do with who gets elected because, as we know, they're white Republicans in Louisiana tend to support the Republican Party. Black Democrats tend to support the Democratic Party. No big surprises there. So if you can draw these lines in such a way that, for example, white Republicans are advantaged in these different districts, then they are more likely to return white Republicans to office. And out of the whole 435 seats in the Congress, about 20 years ago, it was said that only about 35 of those seats were truly competitive. Today, the total may be less, and that total is heading south of 20. So out of the 435 seats in the United States Congress, in most normal elections, if it's not a wave election, the number of truly competitive seats may be 2025, meaning that everything's predetermined, as Dr. Stockley said.
16: Right. And that's I think while the parties enjoy the safety of knowing their, you know, minimum number of representation, the danger is why vote?
15: Yeah.
16: I fear a citizen saying, why should I vote if the outcome has been predetermined? And us political scientists who love to see sedition, I cannot create an adequate rebuttal to that.
15: Well, let's leap ahead to Louisiana. So Louisiana, last map drawn here, drew the 6th district and the 2nd district to be majority-minority districts. So now the question becomes, the legislature's going back into session sometime this coming week to specifically focus on redistricting. Dr. Stockley, what do you think they're going to do?
16: I think we're going to see something similar to what we had prior to the last court decision. So I would expect we're going to have districts that probably look like the districts we had after our first census, in which you had one majority-minority district, and then you had five Republican or Republican-dominated districts. However, there's nothing that stops the legislature from creating 6 districts that favor the Republican Party.
15: Now, to sketch it out geographically, what we're talking about is District 4 around Shreveport, which is represented by Speaker Mike Johnson, District 5 roughly around Monroe and has been stretching south, represented previously by Julia Letlow, District 3 down in southwest Louisiana, represented by Clay Higgins, District 1 in southeast Louisiana, represented by Steve Scalise, and then District 6, which is the one that was represented by Garrett Graves, now represented by Cleo Fields, is likely to disappear. And then District 2, represented by Troy Carter around New Orleans. And that one is likely, we don't know.
16: Yeah, I mean, you would think Troy Carter would be the safe and New Orleans would be relatively safe. But again, we have no idea what Governor Landry, Steve Scalise, and Mike Johnson have as their preferences. And at the end of the day, the preferences of these three individuals will probably outweigh the preferences of everybody else.
15: And we have a promise of court action, too, because almost no matter, we're coming to about 30 seconds left. No matter what we do, this is going to be sued, right? We're going to end up in court.
16: Somebody's going to sue, absolutely.
15: That's crazy. So, well, it kind of started in the courts, and it looks like the courts are going to once again have the last word after Louisiana does its dead level best, or should I say worst? I'm not sure which it's going to be. We've been chatting this morning to Dr. Josh Stockley, and we certainly appreciate you coming in, Dr. Stockley, and sharing your expertise with us.
16: Thank you for having me, Pearson.
15: Absolutely. Well, of course, we rely on ULM experts oftentimes for our program. Have a great day.
16: Thank you. You too.
1: For about 15 years, volunteers have been finding Ice Age treasures at the Coyote Canyon Mammoth Dig Site in southeastern Washington State, like mammoth bones and fragments of other animals. Scientists study some of this, but the site is also a tool for public education, as Northwest Public Broadcasting's Courtney Flatt reports.
17: Whoa! On a recent morning, a group of third graders are standing in a barn that's been converted into an education space. Close by, there's a big pit dug into a hillside, and they're learning about what's in it from Gary KleinConnect, the site's education director.
18: Have you seen the movie Ice Age?
19: Yeah.
18: Okay, so you guys know about woolly mammoths, right?
19: Yeah.
18: Well, I got a better mammoth than that.
7: The Colombian mammoth was bigger than an elephant and didn't have hair. This one, Klein Connect tells the students, lived over 17,000 years ago. It was likely brought here by what are known as the Ice Age floods. Long ago, an ice dam formed close to the border of what's now Idaho and Montana.
18: That dam failed. All this water rushed out.
7: And when the floodwaters receded, a lot of debris gathered at this low point in the topography. Most of the things at this excavation site were once living creatures that were preserved in the mud and sediment. Fast forward to the late 90s, when this area was a rock quarry. Workers dug up some unexpected large bones. Bax Barton helped identify them. He's a retired paleoecologist who worked for years at the Burke Museum in Seattle. He studied lots of mammoths, including this one.
19: Starting in about the 1920s, there have been 50 mammoth finds in our county alone.
7: He's dug at this site and has brought students here. But he says most of the time, volunteers dig up, clean, and catalog every piece. A lot of that is now stored at Barton's personal lab.
19: We curate the specimens here, and then we look for interested colleagues.
7: If a researcher wants to study, say, ancient ants, they reach out to Barton, and he can make samples or pictures available. Barton says what's unique about this site is how slowly they've been able to explore it.
19: Usually, the contractor says, can you get that out of my trench? If you can't do it overnight, can you do it in a week?
7: That's not the case here. The landowner has allowed diggers to take all the time they need, as long as they allow the public tours. Barton says most scientists don't have the time to dig over such a long period, so the volunteers are essential and help keep costs down. The extra time means they can study more of what's above and below the mammoth. For example, the climate it was in.
20: Stand around this tub.
7: Back at the dig site, the kids are learning the technique scientists use for finding tiny bone fragments. Right next to the pit, volunteer Neil Mara dumps buckets full of dirt onto a super fine mesh screen. For the kids, this dirt comes from a spot that's not important to the dig. It's been seeded with owl pellets, so they're sure to find something. Mara sprays water on top of the dirt.
20: Okay, listen up. We're going to spray water on this dirt, and we're going to turn it into mud. And then we're going to reach into the mud with our hands. We're going to stir it all up.
7: Then they squish the mud through the mesh. What's left behind are bugs, rocks, and tiny bones.
21: I found a bone!
7: Tours for the public go through October, when the site shuts down for the season. But Barton says when it comes to the excavation, this glacially paced process could take another 5 or 10 years. For NPR News, I'm Courtney Flatt in Kennewick, Washington.
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23: Dana White took over the UFC Ultimate Fighting Championship, which was once denounced as human cockfighting.
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0: This is Week in Edition from NPR News. I'm Aisha Roscoe.
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2: 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Bernardine Dorn and Bill Ayers were leaders of the Weather Underground, the radical group that planted bombs and collaborated with the Black Panthers to protest the war in Vietnam and racism. Their son, Zaid Ayers Dorn, has a new memoir. Join us.

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2: 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Bernardine Dorn and Bill Ayers were leaders of the Weather Underground, the radical group that planted bombs and collaborated with the Black Panthers to protest the war in Vietnam and racism. Their son, Zaid Ayers Dorn, has a new memoir. 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
1: A theater director from Athens explains how the classics of Greek theater have never lost their relevance.
2: The characters start becoming more easy for us to identify with, to see ourselves in them.
1: But what kind of drama might you encounter when you include a popular Greek island cruise port in your travel plans? Coming up, a pair of tour guides to Greece recommend little-known islands, where after you've been in the touristic hotspots, you can cool down without feeling overwhelmed.
3: You've got the stars as the sun goes down, and you don't get that in an island which is absolutely overrun by tourists.
4: You can drive to so many different beaches where there is nobody around.
1: And to help us plan for slow travels by foot, we'll look at strategies for designing a European hiking vacation around a well-chosen home base.
5: The concept is all about going to a village, staying for 7 to 10 days, and doing day hikes from there.
1: Come along for a fun hour ahead. It's Travel with Rick Steves.
6: Live from NPR News in Washington, I'm Nora Rahm. Veteran Senator Bill Cassidy lost his Republican primary and the chance to seek a third term representing Louisiana. NPR's Franco Ordonez reports.
7: The senator lost his primary 5 years after voting to convict President Trump on impeachment charges following the January 6 riots at the U.S. Capitol. Louisiana voters instead chose to send Trump-backed Representative Julia Letlow and State Treasurer John Fleming to a runoff. The defeat shows that despite Trump's low polling numbers on the economy, the president still holds a tremendous grip over the Republican Party. Franco Ordonez, NPR News.
6: Voting rights activists gathered in Montgomery and Selma this weekend to protest recent court rulings that weaken parts of the Voting Rights Act. Demonstrators marched near the Edmund Pettus Bridge, where civil rights marchers were attacked by state troopers in 1965. Pat Duggins of Alabama Public Radio reports.
8: The NAACP's Legal Defense Fund says the protests in Montgomery and Selma were meant to send messages. One is that black voters won't be silent, even as Southern lawmakers redraw congressional maps following the Supreme Court decision that gutted the Voting Rights Act. Protest organizer Trey Murphy says another message is to the voters.
9: What we are doing is being a conduit to see the type of change that our ancestors, the brave freedom fighters of the civil rights movement, was able to do.
8: Murphy says around 10 follow-up protests are being planned in southern states looking to redraw their voting maps. For NPR News, I'm Pat Duggins in Tuscaloosa, Alabama.
6: Earnings are front and center this week on Wall Street, with big companies such as NVIDIA and Walmart reporting results. NPR's Rafael Nam reports.
10: We are now in the final stretch of the period when companies report their earnings. And so far, profits have been pretty strong. But executives are getting cautious as the war with Iran stretches on. This week, Walmart and Target will be reporting their results, and investors will be keen to find out how those retailers see consumer demand shaping up. One of the big uncertainties about the economy is inflation, especially as gas prices have surged. Another big company reporting earnings will be chip giant NVIDIA. As always, investors will be watching how demand for AI is shaping up, given how critical it is for those individuals and companies that are banking heavily on it. Rafael Nam, NPR News.
6: Russian officials say Ukraine launched drone strikes against Russia overnight, killing at least 4 people and wounding at least 12. 3 of those killed were in villages near Moscow. Ukrainian President Volodymyr Zelensky confirmed the attacks, calling them entirely justified. Last week, a Russian missile struck an apartment building in the Ukrainian capital Kyiv, killing 24 people, including 3 children. This is NPR News in Washington. A broad coalition of water users in the Colorado River Basin is calling on the federal government to designate $2 billion for drought recovery. From member station KJZZ, Alex Hager reports.
11: The letter was co-signed by farm districts, environmental nonprofits, cities, Native American tribes, and more, stretching from Wyoming to San Diego. They're asking Congress for new money to help the region deal with drought. The call comes on the heels of a historically dry winter. In the past, federal spending has gone to cities, farms, and tribes who leave water in major reservoirs in exchange for payments. The new letter says federal money could also go toward recovering from wildfire, protecting ecosystems, and developing new water sources. For NPR News, I'm Alex Hager in Phoenix.
6: In Vienna, Austria last night, Bulgaria won the 70th Eurovision Song Contest. NPR's Ruth Sherlock reports the annual contest was shrouded in controversy over Israel's participation.
12: In the end, it was Bulgarian singer Dara's catchy party anthem, Bangaranga, that won out. Acts from 25 countries took the stage in the colourful contest of sequin-drenched dance routines. There were jets of flames and glitter guns galore. Israel came second for the second year in a row. Five countries, including Spain and Ireland, boycotted Eurovision to protest Israel's inclusion in the contest following the war in Gaza. And hundreds of protesters marched near the contest arena in Vienna. Ruth Sherlock, NPR News, Jerusalem.
6: And I'm Nora Rahm, NPR News in Washington.
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1: A hiking enthusiast who's helped me plan long-distance hiking vacations for the last few years in Europe is back with us today on Travel with Rick Steves. This time, Cassandra Overby will help us plan for home base adventures. Instead of designing the typical long-distance hiking route where you stay somewhere new each night, you select accommodations that are centrally located for what you want to do and see, including hiking on the local trails. And it comes with the friendliness and rural charm of a small mountain town. We'll also get recommendations for visiting some lesser-known Greek isles, the ones you might see in the distance, that promise a break from the bustle and expense of tourist centers like Mykonos and Santorini. Let's start the hour dipping back into the Travel with Rick Steves archives to learn how the theater and performing arts were essential to creating a civil society in ancient Greece. Philippos Kanakaris directs a theater troupe in Athens that has offered new takes on ancient classics. He also leads tours of his Greek homeland to sites that can help us better understand the role of theater in ancient Greece. Philippos, welcome.
2: Thank you.
1: Tell us about your work as a theater director in Athens.
2: I have a small theater company in Athens, and we mainly deal with classical plays. We're revisiting ancient Greek tragedy, mainly, and we try to decipher the hidden messages of this place. Why did this place survive within the centuries? What is it that makes them important to modern life? We're not interested in presenting something which is like an exhibit in a museum, but we're trying to discover all the things that have a global appeal throughout the centuries for people.
1: So why is Greek theater, ancient Greek theater, important to you, and why should I care?
2: It is very important because back in the days, I mean in the classical period, 6th, 5th and 4th century BC, where we have the flourishing of the ancient Greek theater, this is not something special. This is not something that you dress up in order to go and to see someone deciphering words or singing or dancing. It was something that was mandatory for everyone, regardless of their income, regardless of their education. In fact, rich sponsored had to pay for the fee so that the simple, the poor people, the uneducated people can go and see plays.
1: It occurred to me, I was at an ancient Greek theater recently, and it occurred to me, this is like, almost like church.
2: Absolutely.
1: 500 years before Christ. This is where morals were taught. This is where lessons were taught the younger generation. How are you going to be a good
15: Greek citizen, a good human being.
2: Absolutely. And that's why they believed that it was an integral part of the society theater, and it was mandatory for everyone.
15: 2,500 years ago. Now, absolutely. Today, are some of these ancient plays still being enjoyed by Greeks?
2: By Greeks, and not only Greeks. They're being performed in other parts of the world. Having lived for 6 years in London, always the National Theatre of the UK presents ancient Greek tragedies. They have it on their repertoire.
15: So what's an example of a lesson that the Greeks would all learn and be inspired by 500 years before Christ that today still resonates with people who can go and enjoy a Greek play?
2: That's an excellent question. I will give you an example from a play I directed quite recently. That was Medea by Euripides. Very quickly, she is the wife of Jason from Jason and the Argonauts. Uh-huh. They go, they get the Golden Fleece. Instead of going back to the place they need to go, they end up going to Corinth. And that's where Jason, despite all her sacrifices and the assistance she gave him, because she was a kind of a witch, she assisted him to get everything he wanted. They go to Corinth and he abandons her to marry the wife of the local king. She takes her revenge by killing their children and his future wife. Why was this play written at this time? I will tell you, we are on the verge of the Peloponnesian War. Athens is ready to go to war with Sparta. And what Euripides is trying to say with this play is, be careful, because in Athens we have three kinds of people that we don't recognize as real citizens: the women, the foreigners, and the slaves. When the time comes and we will need their help, because there's a war coming, they will take their revenge on us.
15: Oh, that was wise to be able to call people's attention to that.
2: Exactly. Because Medea is a woman. She comes from an area which is modern-day Georgia in Russia, in former Soviet Republic, and she's about to become a slave because she's being kicked out of her country.
15: So now, today, you can look back, and as a theater director and an enthusiast for Greek theater, you can look back and actually respect these playwrights as we look at Shakespeare, smart, full of wisdom, and appropriate to this day.
2: Absolutely. And you can see a difference in the way they write. Aeschylus, who is the oldest, he started writing first, so he writes archetypes. He creates characters that have in them elements of kings, of important men, important women. Then we have Sophocles, who finds kind of a balance between the human and the divine. And then we go to Euripides, and Euripides is the person that started what we perceive today as psychological theater.
15: So what is psychological theater? What do we mean by that?
2: We're talking about a theater which is based on real characters, real people, people that have the same dreams that we have, the same fears, the same agonies, the same problems in their lives. The characters start becoming more easy for us as spectators to identify with, to see ourselves in them.
15: This is Travel with Rick Steves. I'm talking with Philippos Kanakadas, and he's a Greek theater director and a tour guide who joins us in our Travel with Rick Steves studios. Our phone number is 877-333-7425, and Jory's calling from Raleigh in North Carolina. Jory, thanks for your call.
16: Thank you. So I have a master's degree in theater history, and of course, I studied many of the ancient Greek comedies and tragedies as part of my work. And over the course of my studies, I built up a bucket list of important historical theaters to see. I've already seen, of course, Shakespeare's Globe, and I have seen the Teatro Olimpico in Vicenza. So, of course, the Theater Dionysus is on my list of theaters to see, the theater in Athens where they had the annual play competitions every year. So I wanted to know, how easy is it to visit, and do they still do performances there?
15: So the Theater of Dionysus, that's the theater that's just on the side of the mountain of the Acropolis, right? And we all walk by it, and when we go up to the Parthenon, and you look at this, and it's normally in the middle of the day, it's just sun-baked, and it looks quite uninhabitable. But are there still plays there, and how easy it is to see a play?
2: No, unfortunately, we don't have any theater being presented inside the Theater of Dionysus, but if you want, you can visit it. Mm-hmm. There is an entrance fee, so mm-hmm. you can go there and see a very well-preserved stage and the first row of seats, because there's still a high number of seats that are still buried underground. But what you can see that you don't find in most other ancient Greek theaters is the thrones that they were building for the very important citizens of Athens.
15: The VIPs.
2: Yes.
15: Ancient VIPs, AVIPs.
2: Exactly.
15: All right. Now, Philippos, if you were Jory's tour guide and you were walking her through this theater, what could we appreciate about Greek theater by looking at the remains of the Theater of Dionysus right there in the middle of Athens? What would you tell her about it?
2: We can appreciate the fact that these shows are not presented with lights. They're not presented with a musical score that you press play and you hear it. These are theaters that are exposed, open air. The performances are taking place during daytime with the light of the sun, and they may be, at certain parts, be late in the evening. The fact that in these empty, exposed venues, without any embellishments, you connect with a text that has really important things to say to you. It's completely against the idea of creating an environment which is lit with the perfect lights. You see why this place still remains in time.
15: So it's more vivid and real because it's more candid and honest?
2: Absolutely candid, honest, and you see that it's all about what has been written and how clear and clean it is to be given to the audience and communicated with the audience.
15: How many people would be sitting in the ancient theater of Dionysus when it was full, and did it have some backdrop to help the acoustics? How did they manage the acoustics for such a crowd?
2: Well, the actual backdrop of the ancient theater of Dionysus is the rock of the Acropolis, because it's built on the slope. So this was very convenient. So this
15: how many people could it accommodate?
2: The maximum capacity, they believe, though they haven't unearthed all the seating, it would be between 10 and 12,000 spectators.
15: So you just turn the volume up on your microphone, or how can you hear somebody with 10,000?
2: The acoustics. There was a lot of thought being placed. And I would recommend to Jory, after she visited this theater, I would take my car and drive her all the way to the ancient theater of Epidavros, because this is a theater situated to the southeast of Athens.
15: Epidavros, and it's a couple hours drive away, but it's where you really hear the acoustics. Huh?
2: You hear the acoustics, and the show's been presented still. They start being presented from mid-June all the way to late August, every Friday and Saturday. The biggest theater companies in the country present their work over there. And you have the chance to go and see ancient Greek tragedy, ancient comedy.
15: And I've been there where you can have a tour guide just talking at a regular voice in the center of the stage, and the acoustics are very smart.
2: Yeah, you can go all the way to the top, and this is a theater that has a capacity of 12,000 people, and you go all the way to the top, and you can hear the slightest sound, the slightest whisper.
15: Wow.
2: It doesn't matter if it's in a different language. You will be blown away by the magic of the acoustics. Mm. And then another theater that's quite astonishing to go to is the theater of Dodoni. Dodoni is situated about 3.5 hours drive north of Athens.
15: Dodoni.
2: Yes, it's within an archaeological park. It's a stunning ancient theater. They still do shows over there.
15: Nice.
2: And then if I wanted to be more adventurous, I would go to the Greek island of Lemnos. And over there you can see a theater that was built in the classical times, 5th century BC, and it's been 4 years that it reopened.
15: Amazing. It's amazing that these are still being used. And in fact, all around the Mediterranean, you can go to the great theater in Epidavros. You can go to the theater in Ephesus.
2: Absolutely.
15: And there are Roman theaters and Greek theaters, even in southern Italy. Jory, thanks for your call.
16: Thank you, Rick. Bye.
15: Bye now. Philippos Kanakaris is the director of the Syndromos Theater Company in Athens. He's our guide to the world of ancient Greek theater right now on Travel with Rick Steves. This week's show notes include a link to his troupe's website with a short video trailer from their production of Medea. You'll find it at ricksteves.com/radio. It's fascinating to me, Philippos, to let our studies of culture and travel take us back, and to think that theater was a way for people to teach their children to have a good morality. Theater was a way to criticize your political leaders, if necessary, without being thrown in prison for it, to make a commentary on the day. I understand there's only like 40 ancient plays surviving from four great playwrights from 5 or 6 centuries before Christ. And 2,500 years later, we can still be inspired by that value of ancient Greek theater. Philippos Kanakaris, Ephedestrol.
2: Ευχαριστώ πολύ.
15: You can experience the timeless charm of Greek life in its smaller, less touristy towns. Among the Greek islands in the Aegean Sea, there are dozens of options to choose from. Just ahead, a pair of guides recommend their favorites where the tourist infrastructure may be modest and daily life revolves mostly around the needs of the people who actually live there. It promises to help you slow down and relax. We'll find out where next on Travel with Rick Steves.
17: My name is Jay Mulhern. I'm the local owner of Express Employment Professionals in Monroe. You enjoy listening to the news on KEDM because it's professionally done. It's not just local. It's also national and international. What makes the news valuable to me is the fact that I can hear about what's going on the other side of the world, and then 2 minutes later, I can know what's going on in our nation right now, and I can hear that. And then 30 seconds later, you also understand what's going on in our town and in our community. I see you guys out in the community, not just the announcements that you're doing and making us aware of the land yaps and making us aware of what's going on, but actually being out in the community and supporting the community also. What makes me keep coming back to KEDM Public Radio is you get a broad sense of what's going on. You get the world news, you get national news, and you also get the local flair for what's going on. KEDM is a vital part of making this community as a great community, so we need your support.
15: I'm heading for the Greek Isles in a couple of months, and like everyone else, I'll be visiting Mykonos and Santorini, the touristic superstars. But rather than complaining about the crowds I'll encounter, I'm also complimenting those islands by making a point to visit some untouristed islands nearby, a half hour away, a couple hours away by boat. And I've got a couple of experts with me here to help. Nikki Vlachow grew up on the mainland in a small coastal town, and now she lives in the ancient city of Olympia and part-time in Athens. And Victor Romagnoli was raised in Canada, but now he's found his way to the tiny island of Tinos in the Aegean Sea, and he's been living there for 25 years. Both of them lead tours and help visitors understand what they love and respect most about Greece and its Cycladic islands. Nikki, Victor, thank you for being here.
3: Thank you.
15: As I mentioned, I'm going to Mykonos and I'm going to Santorini, but I want to use that as a springboard for another island. How realistic is that? I mean, Victor, you live on Tinos, about 20 or 30 minutes by ferry from Mykonos.
3: That's right.
15: Every day when they're in the season, there's a cruise ship. How many people on a cruise ship?
3: Oh, there's thousands on the cruise ships, and there could be five or six cruise ships there.
15: Wow. So let's say there's three cruise ships, and there's 3,000 people on each cruise ship. You got 6,000 or 8,000 people.
3: That's right.
15: Prowling the streets of Mykonos on a busy day.
3: Yep.
15: And then right there in that port, you've probably got a ferry that goes over to Tinos, where you live.
3: That's right. And it's a 20-minute ride, so you're right there.
15: 20 minutes away. Is it a radical difference?
3: Totally different. Day and night. A lot less people and a much larger island. It's twice the size. There's not as much traffic. And when you get to a beach, for example, it's not going to be full of the umbrellas and chairs. You're going to be able to actually walk on a beach like you used to, go to a taverna, and it won't be just serving the kind of food that's gearing directly for people that are coming for a few days. It's a real Greek family. So it's beautiful. It's rural, and it feels like what Greece used to be like.
15: You've almost got a self-congratulatory smug face here when you talk about how great Tinos is. Everybody else is in Mykonos. Yeah. I know that feeling whenever I'm just a stone's throw away from all of this intensity and all these people complaining about the crowds.
3: Yeah.
15: I have this idyllic image of you living in this little island paradise. Knowing your interest in bird watching and you know, natural history, what's your advice to somebody who wants to do a little bird watching or appreciate the natural life?
3: Well, that's a great question, Rick, because Tinos is probably one of the best islands you can choose if you want to get into nature. There's over 100 miles of old walkways that link all the different villages on Tinos, and dotting the landscape around the villages, because of our Venetian history, are a collection of dovecotes. And these are one of the most beautiful example of Venetian architecture you'll ever see in
15: dovecotes.
3: Dovecotes.
15: Those are little homes for
3: pigeons. Pigeons probably originally brought from St. Mark's.
15: Like condominiums, many homes?
3: They're one structure, and the outside of the facade has openings.
15: How many?
3: Oh, maybe six.
15: Okay,
3: yeah.
15: And why would people build those?
3: Guano.
15: Guano.
3: Yeah.
15: Fertilizer. You actually got physically excited when you said pigeon poop.
3: No, can you imagine?
15: What with that?
3: I'm an organic farmer, but yeah, Tinos is famous for its dovecotes, and they're
15: there
3: beautiful. And the walkways that link all the villages are a great way to experience that island.
15: Nikki, now you've traveled all over the Aegean as a guide and with your family on vacation. And let's say I'm going to Santorini. If I wanted to, I want to see Santorini. But I understand that a couple hours away by ferry, there's sort of a small overlooked version of Santorini.
4: You're referring to the island of Folegandros, which is one of the most iconic islands of the Cyclades. There's a group of islands called Cyclades, and one of them is Folegandros. Same goes for Santorini, which is a must-see. Everybody has to see it once in a lifetime. It is so unique. But I keep on hearing more and more people that I meet after they have been there that, you know, I was dreaming of going there. I went. Never again. I put it all out of my list.
15: You said iconic. Of course, Santorini is iconic. If you look at a calendar with a Greek island scene on the cover, it's probably going to be that scene in Santorini with the blue domes and the beautiful white buildings.
4: But Folegandros is very much like that. The architecture is exactly the same. What makes Santorini completely different is the fact that it's all built right next to the caldera from the explosion of that volcano in the ancient times. And the views from some parts of the island that are overlooking the caldera are unique. The architecture, though, of Santorini is the same as in most of the Cycladic islands, like Folegandros and many, many more of the islands that you can find around Santorini and Mykonos. And because they don't have so many cruise ships or any cruise ships at all visiting them, because they don't have such a fast connection to the port of Piraeus, or they don't have an airport, they're islands that very few people visit each time, and you can get more of an authentic experience.
15: You just made a very good point, Nikki. If it has an airport, if it has a direct ferry connection with Piraeus, the port of Athens, or if it has a deep port where a cruise ship can drop the hook, you then have that easy access where everybody goes. So maybe the fact is you got to earn your island paradise. You can't just fly in. You know.
4: No, you have to work.
15: you have to take one more ferry ride. You take the fast boat from Athens out to here, and then you hop on the little ferry to there.
4: Yeah. Exactly.
15: But the rewards are quite nice. This is Travel with Rick Steves. I'm joined by Nikki Vlachow and Victor Romagnoli. And we're talking about tips for enjoying the Greek islands. And I happen to be going to Mykonos and Santorini, and I'm fully aware that that's going to be a touristic mess. I'm still going to go there because I think they're both beautiful places, but I'm going to settle down by taking a ferry. 30 minutes, 2 hours away, I don't care. I'm just going to get on a ferry and take an extra step to get rid of 90% of the crowds and triple the Greek culture that I'll be able to enjoy. Now, I'm a little confused because when I look at the map, I keep seeing towns called Chora, C-H-O-R-A, right?
4: Yes, Chora in current Greek means country. But in the past, each one of the islands would have its own chora, which would mean the capital. And that, where all of the commercial activity would be happening and where all the important people would be living at, like the ship owners or the merchants, would have to be far away from where the ships dock, from where the pirates could get to and attack. So for safety reasons, they used to build the chora on top of a higher position, many times invisible from where most ships would go by, and would be surrounded by walls like forts.
15: Oh, that makes sense then. So the port where the boat will dock will be one characteristic of a town, but maybe the older town would be higher up, a 10-minute taxi ride away or something.
4: Yes.
15: On a cliff or hiding away from the pirates.
4: Yes.
15: All over Europe, when there's sea, there used to be pirates, and you find interesting pirate history.
4: You want me to tell you a story that's kind of ironic?
15: Yes.
4: Because until two generations ago in Greece, almost all of the important property would be inherited by the boys, the first son or the rest of the sons of the family. And the girls would need to get a dowry and get married, and usually they would give them the less valuable property, which would be property by the sea. And they would give the boys the property up on the rocky parts of an island or the Peloponnese so that they could grow whatever they could grow there. And in the later generations, what happened was that the girls and their families got to become very, very wealthy.
15: And the guys are stuck up there
4: with the olive trees.
15: You got the olive trees, they got the tourism and the beautiful beach resorts.
4: Exactly.
15: Whoa. Victor, if you're coming into some island in Greece and you know you got Chora up on the hill and you know you got the port down right there where the ferry docks, the convenient thing is just to walk across the street, be close to the harbor and the beaches, and just find a hotel there by the ferry. Or you could take a taxi 10 minutes and get to that place where the romantic sunsets are, but not such good access to the beach or not such easy access for pirates. Pirates are no longer a concern, but you still have the convenience of being on the water or up there in the older town. What are the pros and cons? What would you do?
18: I definitely go up into the town because the nightlife is something you won't find if you're staying down on the beach. And what you'll meet in the way of people. the locals will be up there. And that's part of the fun.
15: So more of the tourists will be down in the water near the harbor, usually.
18: Yeah.
15: And then you got the beautiful, and I know, you know, rush hour for romance on Santorini is at the cliff in Hora, watching the sun go down. But you could have that same kind of romance without all of that intensity of tourism at the Hora of the little island that doesn't have the cruise port.
18: That's right.
15: We've been talking about Folegandros, which is near Santorini. We've been talking about Tinos, which is near Mykonos. Do each of you have, would you mind sharing an island that is harder to get to, but is worth the trouble to get to? Victor?
18: I think that Ikaria is an example of an island that's a little harder to get to.
15: Ikaria?
18: It's a little further out. Yeah, named, you know, Icarus.
15: Yeah, Icarus, I was going to say, that's the guy who fell into the water right there. Ikaria,
18: yeah. It's out there on the way towards Samos. And
15: okay.
18: It's just far enough away. It doesn't get so many crowds.
15: That's what you need, just far enough away. Nikki?
4: One of my favorite islands is Kimolos, which is right next to the island of Milos.
15: Mm-hmm.
4: Milos keeps on getting more and more crowded and more popular. Mm-hmm. And there is a reason for that. It's worth it. But you have to get all the way to Milos and then get on another smaller ferry to get across to Kimolos.
15: Mm-hmm.
4: And once you get there, the first time I got there, I was shocked by the Hora appearance that looks like time has stopped.
15: Yeah.
4: It looks like Mykonos 40 years ago. And then apart from exploring the little alleys that look like a labyrinth inside the Middle Ages castle of the Hora of Kimolos, you can drive to so many different beaches where there is nobody around.
15: This is it. Okay, so let's not even worry about the names of the islands. Let's just say there are always islands that have indirect ferry service, like the ones you guys both named. But I want to talk about some generic things that you might have on your checklist. For instance, you're talking about the traditions. Mykonos, 40 years ago. That's not that hard to find. You just got to take that one extra step.
18: Mm-hmm.
15: And it's going to get a bigger and bigger issue as things become more and more touristic and everybody is inundated with cruise groups where there are deep harbors. So you can find the traditional life. Can you get an idyllic taverna on the beach?
18: Yeah, you sure can. And part of the beauty of that is not only is the taverna there and the beach there, but you've got the stars as the sun goes down.
15: Yeah.
18: And you don't get that in an island which is absolutely overrun by tourists.
15: Oh, no. You got your own special little spot. And if you stay there a couple of nights, you'll find your favorite spot for the sunset.
18: Yep.
4: And you'll find the taverna where the father is the one that goes out with his boat and brings out the fresh fish or octopus, and the mother is the one that cooks it. Yeah. And you can enjoy it with your feet right into the sand, not having to wear even your shoes.
15: To this day, that's one of my favorite memories in Greece, is to settle my chair into the sand.
4: Uh-huh.
15: You have to kind of wiggle it down, right?
4: Yes. If you don't want to fall.
15: You wiggle it down, and then, okay, now I'm settled in. And then you have a glass of ouzo. And try an ouzo. I mean, I think ouzo is great. And with the sun, I always like to say, I don't let a sun go down on the Greek Isles without a nice cloudy glass of ouzo. This is Travel with Rick Steves. We're talking with Nikki Vlachow and Victor Romagnoli. They're both world travelers and tour guides based in Greece. Nikki grew up on the mainland in a small town, and now she splits her time between Olympia and Athens. And Victor is Canadian-born, but he's spent the last 25 years on the island of Tinos, which is just like half an hour ferry ride away from that popular cruise port of Mykonos. You'll find links to connect with Nikki and Victor in the notes for this week's show, and that's on our website at ricksteves.com/radio. Nikki and Victor, it's so great to be able to review this because I'm just learning options. And let's talk about a beach. You always have a beach within walking distance of the ferry port, but you do have that option of hopping in a taxi. I wouldn't even rent a car. You just hop in a taxi.
4: Or you rent a little scooter.
15: A scooter. That's a good thing.
4: If you don't go for super comfort, because, you know, sometimes you just want the nice sunbed and the umbrella and be right where there is a beach bar and have the waiter bringing over the cold beer and go in and out the water without having to worry about much. But if you want to really be experiencing the island the best way and have some relaxation, you jump on a scooter or, yes, you get on a taxi and you get 15, 20 minutes or half an hour away at a beach where there are no sunbeds, there are no beach bars. You have to make sure you have enough water with you and you use the shade of some of the trees that grow by the water.
15: Yeah, yeah.
4: And if it's really well isolated, many of us will just take off everything we are wearing and jump into the water and swim skinny dipping.
15: Skinny dipping.
4: Yeah.
15: How do you say skinny dip in Greek?
4: Gymnos.
15: Let me get that down. Gymnos.
4: Gymnos.
15: Gymnos. How do you say, be careful, skin that has never seen the sun is very tender. You can get terribly sunburned.
4: Oh, true. That's true.
15: I bet there's a lot of tourists that have
4: But then you know what you do.
15: A hard lesson. Then what do you do?
4: You put olive oil on it.
15: Perfect. So you just wrap a blanket around yourself and you go to the nearest farm and you say,
4: give me some olive oil.
15: There's an image. But the fact is you can skinny dip, if you like, in a remote beach. It's done.
4: And there are some beaches in certain areas which are unofficially beaches where people...
15: Mykonos has that. You go one beach, the next beach, the next beach. And the final beach is the nude beach.
4: Actually, I was at an island some years ago, which is, there is a very famous and very long beach with some beach bars. And we were at the beach bars because our kids were younger. And the kids said, Mom, can we walk a little bit at the far end? I said, why not? So they went really far.
15: And they came back, running back.
4: Back yelling, Mommy, there are these older people that wear nothing.
15: Once you see that, Mom, you cannot unsee it.
4: Yes.
15: Victor, one trick I did was I made friends with a driver, a taxi, and I just wanted to go to a place that you couldn't just call an Uber to get a pickup, you know? And he agreed to come back in 2 hours and pick me up. Do people still do that?
18: Absolutely.
15: Yeah. So you can just find yourself parked in the beach that whatever tickles your fancy. Yeah. And your car will come back and get you and you negotiate a price.
18: Sure.
15: That's great. This is so fun to talk to you guys. I really appreciate it. Let's just finish off my dreaming right now about the Aegean Sea by sharing a moment on a boat, on a ferry, sunset, on the top of a castle. I can think of dolphins running just in front of the boat as I'm going through the sea. Dolphins. And it's just gorgeous. What's a moment for you, Victor?
18: I was walking up in the hills early in the morning with my dog some years ago, and the sun is rising, and I didn't realize there was a man out there collecting honey from his beehives, and he saw me and gave me a bit of a wave just to warn me that the bees were out, and I stopped and I waited for a little bit. A few minutes later, he came up to me, and he had this container in his hand. He said to me, you know, thank you so much. He waited. You didn't have to, and this is all the fresh honey that I collected just while you were here, and I want you to have this. Oh, I said, thank you so much. You didn't have to do this. He said, yes, yes. And next Friday, there's the party in the village. You must come. And he ended up being a friend for my life.
15: Oh, that's a beautiful thing.
18: Yeah.
15: I can see. I think I can understand why you've for 25 years, made a small Greek island your home.
18: Yeah.
15: Nikki, what's a sort of a magic experience you have? I like these magic moments in our travels on the islands.
4: Walking on the sand without my shoes on and getting away from where the lights of the buildings are towards the sunset and the way that it starts getting darker with the moon above, and ending that walk with a quick dive into the water and coming out of it, finding the taverna to have a nice glass of wine and some nice fresh fish right by the water, hearing the sound of the waves.
15: You know, anybody could have that. You don't need to speak the language. You don't have to have a lot of money. You don't have to have a reservation.
4: It's simple.
15: Take off your shoes. Take a walk after sunset.
4: Simple luxury.
15: Victor, Nikki, thank you so much. You're just a beautiful example of how if we're thoughtful and if we can venture away from all the big lines of tourists, we can find the magic of Greece.
4: Thank you.
15: How do you say bon voyage in Greek?
4: Kalo.
15: Kalo.
4: Taxidi.
15: Kalo taxidi.
4: Oh, you're good.
15: Is that
4: Bravo.
15: Right?
4: Yes, you're
15: Victor,
4: really.
15: Let me hear you that with a Canadian accent.
18: Kalo taxidi.
15: All right. Yeah. Thanks, you guys.
18: Thank you. Thank you, Rick.
15: Nikki Vlachow provides custom tours, cruise ship shore excursions, and trip planning services in English, Greek, and French from her home base at Ancient Olympia on the Greek mainland. She also has a network of local tour guides to recommend across Greece. Her website is olympictours.gr. Victor Romagnoli has made his home on the island of Tinos for the last 25 years. He and his partner Alistair offer historic walking and culinary tours and accommodations on Tinos, which is just a 20-minute ferry ride from the busy scene on Mykonos. Their website is trulymadlygreekly.com. You can hear more about the significance of the Pilgrim Church, Our Lady of Tinos, in an extra from today's interview. It's posted with today's show at ricksteves.com/radio. Let's plan a great hiking vacation in Europe. That's next on Travel with Rick Steves.
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15: Americans have the shortest vacation time in the rich world, and too often that means taking jam-packed trips to the most crowded locations, squeezing every site into a dizzying itinerary. So what's the antidote to the frenzied, crowded European travel? 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
22: Thanks so much for having me. I'm excited to talk more hiking with you.
15: Oh, yeah. Well, you're the guide who got me going on all this long-distance hiking in Europe, and I'm excited about your new book, Home Base.

0: and not the everyday relocating, by having the luxury of the same hotel and then coming back each time.
1: Right. And getting to mix your hikes with other places. Like, you know, if you're going to go on a 5-hour hike, you can come back and do a museum in the afternoon.
0: There you go.
1: And so being able to mix in a lot of sightseeing as well.
0: Okay. Now, you were saying 7 days per hub, but you don't, we're going to, let's just do a little magical trip together here. I've got like 12 days, maybe 2 weeks, and I want to go to 3 different home bases and I want to construct it. I love doing this consulting. You do this kind of consulting too, where somebody has a dream and you kind of chart it all out. I know what it's like to write a guidebook. You had to see a lot of places and then you write your favorites up. You covered about 10 chapters in your book. You've got the Dolomites in Italy for a home base, the Somme River Valley in France, the Costa Brava north of Barcelona. You've got Provence in the south of France. You've got the Julian Alps in Slovenia. You've got the Jungfrau region in Switzerland, Piedmont in Italy, the Dalmatian region in Croatia, former Yugoslavia, Berchtesgaden in Bavaria, the foothills of the Alps, and then the beautiful Wachau Valley where the Danube is just upstream from Vienna in Austria. So those are your favorite hubs for hiking, right? You could
1: yes.
0: just stay in any of these places and hike for 5 or 6 days easily. Help me now. I've got a trip. I got 2 weeks. I want to go to 3 places. What would you do? Let's say we're going to have 3 days in each and then what, 1 day to travel between.
1: So I would definitely mix different regions so that you get a fuller experience of Europe.
0: Mm-hmm.
1: So what I really like to do is I like to mix high alpine views with some really beautiful, warmer coastal views. And then I really like foothills as well for, you know, abbeys and castles and different cultural sites.
0: You know, and that's one thing, my one downside about hiking around Mont Blanc, it was too high. It was gorgeous from a nature point of view, but I didn't get any of the, what you just said, villages, churches, shops, farmland.
1: Right.
0: So if you go to the foothills, you get more of that.
1: Yes.
0: So you're talking about some high alpine wonder, some foothills of the Alps kind of culture with your hikes and these gorgeous meadows and so on through farmland, and then coastal. If you look at your favorite hubs, what would the choices be for high alpine, high mountain?
1: So some of my favorite high alpine hiking is in the Dolomites. And the Dolomites is simply amazing because you have these shockingly incredible views and these jagged rocks.
0: So this is in the north of Italy. These
1: yes,
0: are the Italian Alps.
1: Right.
0: You could get there in 2 hours from Venice.
1: Right.
0: Okay.
1: So what's amazing is that you have these incredible views. You have really great public transportation to where you can take lifts to all of the different hikes. You can cut a lot of elevation gain using lifts.
0: Uh-huh.
1: So it's some of the best hiking that you can ever get for very little effort. And
0: you got pizza and wine.
1: Right. Pizza and wine. And it's about half the price of Switzerland. So
0: Holy.
1: It's a shockingly great deal.
0: Nice. Okay, so the Dolomites will be our high altitude experience.
1: Yeah.
0: And then how about the foothills experience?
1: I really love Berchtesgaden National Park.
0: So now Berchtesgaden is near Salzburg and Innsbruck.
1: Right.
0: It's in this
1: yeah.
0: very,
1: so
0: very south of
1: very
0: Germany.
1: Very south of Germany,
0: 2 hours
1: close to the border.
0: South of Munich. So you just go there on a quick train ride from Munich.
1: Yeah.
0: Hitler loved Berchtesgaden.
1: Right? Yeah, Hitler's eagle's nest is built right there,
0: yeah,
1: which you can go up and see.
0: It was the heart and soul of the German people.
1: But, yes.
0: But just because Hitler liked it doesn't mean we don't go there. So he had good taste in mountain
1: well,
0: resorts.
1: And there's so much around there. I mean, you have that history from
0: yeah.
1: World War II, but then you also have castles and, you know, you have farmland that you can visit and there's excellent public transportation there
0: okay,
1: as well.
0: Okay, so that would be our foothills. And then what did you say? You said beach. Now, that's interesting that you like beach hiking.
1: Yes.
0: Or coastal hiking, not
1: right.
0: on the beach necessarily.
1: Right. So I love Costa Brava, Spain. And Costa Brava was one of those places where I went and I immediately felt at home. And it's a very local hotspot. So all of the travelers that you're going to really see or hear are Spanish. They're visiting from Barcelona, which is relatively close by.
0: Costa Brava. I was there because Salvador Dali lived there
1: yes.
0: in Cadiz.
1: Yes, and you can hike from his house out to a lighthouse. So there's a lot of really interesting stuff. But one of the cool things about that is that you get these amazing views of the water and you can pack your swimsuit and you can swim at these very remote, incredible beaches along
0: yeah.
1: the way.
0: Yeah. Okay, so let me just, I'm making this itinerary right now. The Dolomites would be in northern Italy. And then we've got Berchtesgaden, which is southern Germany. And then we've got Costa Brava, which is near Barcelona. So you could fly into Venice, couldn't you?
1: Yes.
0: And then you do the Dolomites. Then you have to get from Venice to Munich.
1: Mm-hmm.
0: Probably, well, we'd take a train.
1: Right.
0: And then you would fly from Munich

0: to Barcelona.
1: Yeah, that's what I recommend.
0: And then you're a two-hour train ride from Barcelona to get to the whatever your hub city would be.
1: Right. So, and you don't need to rent a car for any of your trip. You can use public transportation, and you can still see all of the best.
0: I'm writing this down. I'm going to fly to Venice, and then I'm going to take a 2 or 3 hour train connection from the airport or from the nearest
1: city. Trains and buses.
0: Or buses to my base in the Dolomites. And then from the Dolomites, I'm going to find out the most convenient way to get over the Alps to get to Munich, as that's how you get to the foothills of the Alps in Bavaria. And then I'm going to fly from Munich to Barcelona, and I'll fly home from Barcelona back to Seattle. So I get to fly to Venice. I'll take a day in Venice anyways, because I like that. And then I'll zip up to the Dolomites, settle in. I'm going to go 4 nights, 3 undivided days. And I have a whole day to travel to get up to Munich and then get to my home base in Bavaria. And then I have 4 nights and 3 days for hiking there. And then I go back to Munich and I fly to Barcelona for $150 in 2 hours. And then I've got 4 nights in Costa Brava, 3 days of hiking. Go back to Barcelona. I love Barcelona. Take a day there and fly home. That's a vacation.
1: And it's such a well-rounded one.
0: I get to see some great cities, Venice and Barcelona and Munich if I want. And I get, what's really cool, 4 nights, 3 undivided days, home base hiking. Okay, I want to get into what we're going to do for each of those, but right now I just want to remind people that this is Travel with Rick Steves, and we are planning one of my favorite ways to explore Europe on foot with writer and hiking enthusiast Cassandra Overby. Cassandra has compiled 10 hand-picked destinations for setting off on unforgettable hikes. That's in her newest book, Home Base Hiking Europe. She's also the author of Exploring Europe on Foot. Her website is exploreonfoot.com, and that gives you a peek at all of her work, plus some interviews we've done in the past together as we rave about doing Europe on foot. Okay, Cassandra, we got the Dolomites, we got the foothills of Bavaria, and we've got the coastal area where France hits Spain, all right, the Costa Brava. Let's talk about each of those places now. We just got a few minutes. The Dolomites, where would I stay?
1: So my favorite valley is called Val Gardena. And it's a valley with 3 different villages. And the village that I like to recommend to people is Ordizé, because it's the largest of the 3. And by largest, I mean it's still very small. There's just a lot to do there.
0: That takes you up to Cerceda.
1: Yes.
0: Right from Ordizé. That's my favorite bit.
1: Yes.
0: Of the Dolomites, because you're walking on this crazy ridge.
1: It's amazing.
0: Oh, man. And that's just using the lifts like you talked about. So you go from Ordizé up to Cerceda, and then you'd come back down on the same lift.
1: Mm-hmm.
0: That's one day.
1: Yeah.
0: What else would you do? Day 2.
1: So then I would go over to the village of Santa Cristina, and from there you can take lifts up to the Sassolungo Massif, and you can do, some people do all the way around it, but actually
0: Sassolungo, I love it.
1: It's the most amazing site.
0: I've seen it from Alpe di Susi forever, but I've never hiked around it.
1: Oh, that is actually my very favorite hike in all of the Dolomites. So you can go around the base of it and then cut through the middle of it. And right in the middle of it, kind of like in the middle of a big molar, there are multiple huts that you can visit in the rocks.
0: So there's like Sassolungo and Sassolittle or something like that. There's 2 different mountains, right? And they've got a valley between them.
1: Well, it's kind of like broken rock between them.
0: Broken rock.
1: Yeah.
0: Okay. So this is your Dolomite thing. And you got great food and you get to know Ordizé. Then you go up to Munich and you side trip it down and you get settled into Bavaria. Where are we going to make our home base for our Bavarian hikes?
1: So kind of the heartbeat of Berchtesgaden National Park is the town of Berchtesgaden. Mm-hmm. And I love it because it's a place where you see very strong German people walking around in their hiking boots and their lederhosen. And
0: their felt hats with little feathers.
1: Right. And so
0: They actually yodel.
1: Yes. And it feels very much like an authentic German outdoor village that's for Germans.
0: It's true. Berchtesgaden is very touristy, but it's very touristy with Germans.
1: Yes.
0: And that's nice. Quickly, what would the hikes be from Berchtesgaden?
1: So from there, you can take lifts up and walk down some of the mountains, getting views of Bavaria's deepest lake. You can hike up to a spot where they serve a typical Bavarian breakfast, and you have views over the whole valley that includes Berchtesgaden. I mean, you can do a hike in the valley near Ramsau. And from there, you just walk from hut to hut along this ridge. And there's no elevation at all. It's a salt brine path. And you get apple strudel as you go.
0: And you could take a bus to Salzburg if you wanted to.
1: Yeah, it's very
0: close. It's probably 30 minutes to Salzburg.
1: Yeah.
0: You could even hike for 6 hours, come back and go to Salzburg for dinner.
1: Right.
0: That's the thing. Don't underestimate public transit. Okay, last up, after our Bavarian Alpine Fun. The hills are alive with the sound of music. You'll go to Munich and you'll fly to Barcelona. You'll connect to Costa Brava.
1: Yes.
0: And where would you stay and what would you do?
1: There's a little town there called Calella de Palafrugell. And this is kind of a bedroom community of Barcelona. It was a fishing village many years ago. And now it's just a quiet spot where people from Barcelona like to take their weekends. It has really great beaches in town. And from there, you have some really amazing cliffs with great hiking.
0: So when you think of coastal hiking in Europe, I suppose once in a while you're walking on a beach, but normally you're walking on bluffs with a view of
1: right.
0: the beach.
1: Yeah, a lot of times you're on bluffs. So you're walking kind of through towns, along beaches, up the bluffs to lighthouses. And mm-hmm. at the lighthouses, they serve refreshments. So you can get, you know, a cup of coffee or a glass of wine. Mm-hmm. And then you can keep going and end up at places like the Salvador Dali house.
0: Right. You splice in examples of culture along the way.
1: Yeah.
0: Fantastic. Cassandra, this is actually a trip I could imagine doing, especially I'd give it a few more days to have time in Venice and Munich and Barcelona, three great cities with a nice mix of hiking in there. And a nice thing about this is you do the hiking you're comfortable doing. If you want to, you take the lift up and you hike down. If you
1: right.
0: want to, you take a taxi out and you walk back.
1: And you have flexibility. If it rains one day,
0: you
1: switch up your itinerary a little bit.
0: Cassandra Overby is our guest on Travel with Rick Steves. She's a writer and outdoor enthusiast who recommends we build in some serious hiking in our travels. She's the author of Home Base Hiking Europe and Explore Europe on Foot, your complete guide to planning a cultural hiking adventure. She also offers trip consulting and route guides at her website, exploreonfoot.com. We have links to Cass's earlier conversations with us and a short extra from today's interview in which she tells us about walking the Costa Brava Trail in Spain, from Salvador Dali's house to isolated beaches and a lighthouse view. It's included in the notes for today's show at ricksteves.com/radio. Okay, your books are so full of wisdom. We're out of time, except I'd like you to just blitz through one thing I think is really, really helpful, is just your sort of words of wisdom on smart hiking while you're traveling in Europe.
1: Yeah. So I think one of the best things that I like to tell people is to take breaks and to stop when anything hurts. Don't press through it and think you have a destination that you're headed to and you're just going to be tough and go do it. Because if you do that, you'll end up developing something like a blister.
0: Fix
1: that
0: it
1: will,
0: before it's a problem.
1: Right, fix it before it's a problem. And, you know, when you're doing a hike or something like that, you can get in this mindset of wanting to be at your destination and being fixated on that. And I think that's a really good reason to take breaks. So I actually take a book with me when mm-hmm. I'm hiking in Europe mm-hmm. and I will sit there and I will drink wine from my platypus and I will eat the snacks that I brought and I will read my book for 20 minutes out, you know, on a little fence in the farmland or on a bluff. When I do that, I stop enough to actually take it in.
0: You drink wine from your platypus?
1: I do.
0: What is it? I can't, that's a horrible image.
1: So a platypus is basically a plastic bag that people use for water when they're on trail.
0: Okay.
1: But I use mine as a wine platypus. It exactly fits a liter of wine inside.
0: Oh, that's nice. Now, what I do in order to have some downtime each day is I make a point to leave an hour before I might want to. And then I have an hour, extra hour on the trail.
1: Yeah.
0: Because what's better, an hour at the hotel or more an hour just to be in the moment on a trail without hiking?
1: Right.
0: I love that. Okay. Third word of wisdom.
1: So I would encourage people to be a visitor rather than a tourist. And I think you can do that really well when you're home base hiking because you get to have conversations with people who run the wine shop and the meat shop, and you have more opportunities to talk to locals. But I think it's really important not to just come into town, consume nature, and leave. I think it's really important to talk to people, find out about their daily life, find out about what they do. I mean, a lot of times the souvenirs I bring home are a new way to do things. You know, like in Italy, they spend so much more time with their families and they have these long lingering dinners. So part of being a visitor rather than a tourist is to take home those bits of culture. And I know that's something that you really do too. And it's important and I think it's powerful.
0: Number four, words of wisdom.
1: I would say, you know, a lot of people, especially when they're doing a challenging trip like a high alpine trip, especially if they do it for something like retirement or a big birthday, it's such a high that as soon as that high starts to fade, you get sad, right? And I always tell people, even before your trip has ended, start planning the next one. Don't get sad, get planning. And when you're in Europe, it's the perfect opportunity to talk to European hikers and find out what their favorite trails are, and you get that insider knowledge.
0: Very nice. And you like to say, allow your travels to change you.
1: Yes.
0: What does that mean?
1: So to me, that is, you know, talking to other people and letting those bits of culture in and those things that other cultures do better than your culture does.
0: Nice. Be open to being impressed by somebody else's culture. It's not a contest.
1: Right. Let's and it's not even about being impressed. It's try to recreate that in your own life.
0: Huh.
1: Set aside the time for a long lingering dinner. You know, do the things you have to.
0: There you go.
1: Make the habits.
0: And I would add one more bit of wisdom. Stretch religiously.
1: Yes.
0: I'm so committed to stretching when I'm hiking. I always feel creaky at home, but when I'm hiking, I stretch in the morning, I stretch at night, and I stretch after the hike's done. It's the best time I could invest if I want to enjoy myself while I'm on the road, if I'm not a real great hiker otherwise.
1: Right. And something I would suggest to people is especially pay attention to your hip flexors, mm-hmm. because when you're wearing a backpack, you have a tendency to tip forward. And mm-hmm. so your hip flexors get tighter than they normally would. So though that set of muscles you really want to pay attention to when you're on trail.
0: Okay, so pay attention to your hip flexors and drink wine from a platypus.
1: Yes.
0: Cassandra Overby, thank you so much, and I'll see you on the trail.
1: Sounds good.

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Imagine a woman 101 years old. She loves her family, loves her community, loves the legacy she's created after a long, rich life. And then knowing her time is short, through chance, through fate, she finds a trove of almost forgotten letters that transport her back to another time. Which is all well and good, but the memories she uncovers and the path those recollections lead her down threaten the fabric of everything she's built over the last century.

0: Live from NPR News in Washington, I'm Nora Rahm. Ukrainian strikes on Russia overnight have left at least four people dead and a dozen others wounded. NPR's Joanna Kakissis reports Moscow is calling it one of the largest attacks carried out by Ukraine since the Russian invasion more than 4 years ago.
1: At least three of those killed were in villages near Moscow, according to social media posts by local government officials. The wounded were near the entrance of Moscow's oil refinery. Ukrainian President Volodymyr Zelensky posted video footage that appeared to come from the oil refinery attack. It showed black smoke billowing from the site. What looked like a drone flew overhead. Zelensky said Ukraine's actions were, quote, entirely justified. Last week, a Russian missile smashed into an apartment building in Kyiv, killing 24 people, including three children. As peace talks have stalled, Zelensky said Ukraine is striking Russia to force it to stop the war. Joanna Kakissis, NPR News, Kyiv.
0: Thousands of people are gathering on Washington, D.C.'s National Mall for a prayer rally called Rededicate 250. President Trump is to deliver a video message within the hour. NPR's Jason DeRose reports the event was organized by the federal government and conservative religious leaders.
2: Speakers include evangelical Christians and members of the Trump cabinet. It's part of the federal government's celebration of the U.S.'s 250th birthday, and it's billed as a rededication of the country as one nation under God. Critics of the event say it undermines the American value of religious liberty. Rachel Lazier is president of Americans United for Separation of Church and State.
3: It's meant to establish this administration's narrow view of Christianity as the American religion.
2: Most of the speakers at Rededicate 250 are white evangelicals, an important political base for Donald Trump. Jason DeRose, NPR News.
0: Americans United for Separation of Church and State is a financial supporter of NPR. A strike by workers for the Long Island Railroad is now in its second day. Both sides are divided over pay and health insurance contributions. Bruce Kahnweiser has more.
4: On weekdays, Long Island Railroad carries about 300,000 commuters into and out of New York City, and weekend ridership is growing. Demand this weekend would be even higher than usual, with baseball's crosstown rivals, the Yankees and Mets, facing off at the Mets' home in Queens. The Metropolitan Transportation Authority typically adds rail service for such games. Dwayne O'Connor, one of the 3,500 striking workers, isn't happy about the strike.
5: I feel terrible. Terrible. This is going to hurt. This is going to hurt the island. This is going to hurt the city.
4: Shuttle buses will be deployed, but the MTA and Governor Kathy Hochul are urging weekday commuters to work from home if they can. For NPR News, I'm Bruce Kahnweiser in New York.
0: This is NPR News in Washington. The World Health Organization has declared an Ebola outbreak in the Democratic Republic of Congo and Uganda to be a public health emergency of international concern. There are hundreds of suspected cases and at least 80 deaths. The UN Health Agency says the outbreak does not meet the criteria for a pandemic, but called it extraordinary because there is no known vaccines or treatment for this Ebola strain. Palestinian Authority President Mahmoud Abbas is holding leadership elections for his political party for the first time in a decade. Nuha Musla reports from the Israeli-occupied West Bank.
6: Palestinian President Mahmoud Abbas held elections for the top leaders of his political party, Fatah. That's the ruling party of the Palestinian Authority, which governs parts of the West Bank where Palestinians have limited autonomy. The Palestinian Authority is under international pressure to reform, and its influence has been greatly sidelined by Israel and Hamas in the past few years of war. But President Abbas has strengthened his family's influence in the party. His son Yasser Abbas was elected into the leadership committee for the first time. For NPR News, I'm Nuha Musleh in Ramallah.
0: In Vienna, Austria last night, Bulgaria won the Eurovision Song Contest for the first time. Singer Dara won with her party anthem, Bungarunga. Israel came in second. Five countries had boycotted the event to protest Israel's inclusion after the war in Gaza. I'm Nora Rahm, NPR News.
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10: Okay, so about a decade ago, I wander into the wrong Chicago Hilton conference room, and there's this guy. He's shaggled, bespeckled, sort of surrounded, speaking to a group of young writers, audio producers and makers. He's talking to them about how to speak to people. And he says something to the effect of, whoever you are, just be that. Just do that. And really, since then, I've marveled watching him do that. This unfolding, evolving, stretching into his own singular voice, now lauded as one of the most celebrated storytellers of our time, Jonathan Goldstein. His podcast is called Heavyweight, and on it, on Heavyweight, and you're going to want to subscribe immediately, Jonathan sits down with people to help them solve one of those problems they don't know how to tackle any other way. Maybe a lost connection, unsolved mystery, perhaps a friendship that ended without closure. Whatever it is, Jonathan digs in and tries to help them make it right. And I kid you not, what you're about to hear, I'm in a grocery store, and this episode stopped me in my tracks, and I think it's gonna stop you too. I saw the setup there is. Snap Judgment proudly presents, very proudly presents, Heavyweight.
11: Hello.
12: Hello, is this Barbara?
11: No, this is Deborah.
12: How are you related to Barbara?
11: I don't know who Barbara is.
12: Although this might sound like a classic Cheech and Chong routine, it's actually me phoning Deborah. Deborah, you should know, is 102 years old. Yet, it is I who is having the senior moment. Oh my, I'm so sorry. For some reason, I think I thought your name was Barbara.
11: It's okay. I've lived long enough. I could take any name.
12: I'm phoning Deborah. Her name is Deborah. Because she made a discovery recently that has turned her life on its head. It all began with a phone call from her daughter, Lee.
11: She called me several months ago, and she said, Mom, given your age, I'd like to help you clear out your storage room. So I said, fine, when are you coming? She said, now.
12: The storage room is a room in Deborah's Bronx apartment. She affectionately calls it the snake pit. It's where expired vitamins and broken kitchen appliances collect. While cleaning it out, her daughter Lee saw something that caught her eye.
11: And she walked out of the storage room with a cardboard box.
12: Written across the top of the box were Deborah's initials. And beside those initials, underlined in black ink, were the words, go through. When Deborah lifted the lid, she uncovered something she'd stashed away long ago and had never gone through.
11: 256 letters written to me when I was 21.
12: The letters, tied up in ribboned bundles, were from Deborah's first love, a man named Jerry Robbins.
11: We were engaged to be married.
12: Oh.
11: He... Okay, I'm sorry.
12: Jerry was killed in World War II on Christmas Eve, 1944.
11: My future was shredded, as well as the man that I loved.
12: And had you forgotten about these letters?
11: I didn't forget. I just found his death so disturbing, I couldn't take it. So I sequestered that aspect of my prior life away and never looked at it again.
13: She has a really powerful ability to flip the switch, as she calls it.
12: This is Deborah's daughter, Lee.
13: Put it away, not think about it.
12: And that's just what Deborah did. To escape the grief of Jerry's death, she threw herself into graduate school, got a master's degree in social work, and from there, life just kept unspooling. She married a man named Irving, who was an attorney and a good provider, and together they raised three kids. But all the while, through 64 years of marriage, through every move, every new chapter, Deborah kept the box with its lid closed shut. Until recently. Nearly 80 years after Jerry's death, and over a decade after the death of her husband Irving, Deborah was finally ready to open the box and start reading.
11: Every letter, every postcard, and every V-mail.
12: Email?
11: V-mail.
12: Oh.
11: The letter V as in victory.
12: Right. Right. Will you listen to me? V-mail, as I only later learned, was a method the government used to get soldiers' letters to their families. And as Deborah read these letters, something began to happen.
11: I fell in love with Jerry again.
12: Not only did the box contain Jerry's handwritten letters, but also a number of his poems and short stories. Jerry, Deborah tells me, was an aspiring writer with big dreams.
11: His absolute motivation was to write, write, and compose. If he had a pencil or a pen in hand, he'd seek out paper to write on.
12: The sheer volume of letters, their depth and detail, attest to this. And each day, sometimes all through the day, Deborah would read and reread Jerry's words. And as she did, she felt him return to her. It was like time had collapsed.
11: How can a 101-year-old woman, whose hormones have long since shriveled, fall in love again?
12: Deborah's daughter Lee noticed the change that came over her mother, how re-energized she'd become. And Lee thought that was wonderful. To a point.
13: There's a thin line because she started slipping into what we would call Jerry land.
14: Oh, what is that?
13: That is, not to label it too much, but a kind of overarching obsession with all things Jerry.
15: All she did was live in Jerry land.
12: This is Deborah's other daughter, Lauren.
15: And every time I called her up or would see her, it would be, Jerry said this and Jerry said that.
13: She would spend all my conversations with her just talking about Jerry.
14: It sounds a little bit, the way you describe it is like, you know, like when a teenager's in love, you know?
13: Yeah.
14: They're just drawing like the person's name and heart,
13: yeah,
14: you know, in
13: yeah.
14: their notebook or something.
13: Yeah. You just can't help but talk about it all the time.
12: Lauren says their mother stopped watching movies, reading books, attending the classes she took online.
15: I was concerned about it. Lee was concerned about it. We all kept saying, here, Mom, here's a great book. Read this. Watch this. Why don't you invite people over? And it was truly like she was in a bubble.
12: Also concerning to Lauren is how, since the discovery of the letters, Jerry has threatened to eclipse her late father, Irving. For proof, you need look no further than Deborah's living room. On an entry table by the door is a photograph of Irving, but beside her favorite chair is one of Jerry.
15: sitting right next to her, and my father is off to the side. What the hell?
14: How does that make you feel?
15: Weird. Strange.
12: Deborah, for her part, insists her feelings for Jerry have no bearing on the love she feels for her late husband. But this passionate side of Deborah is new to Lauren.
15: They always say we become more of ourselves the older we get.
14: Do you think so?
15: I think so. Don't you?
14: I'd like to think so, yeah. I mean, it certainly seems like with your mother, I mean, she continues to grow, you know?
15: She does. There's a great line I love to quote, and it's from Metallica.
14: Metallica?
15: The heavy metal bands. And they one of the lines is, "My lifestyle determines my death style." And I think it's a great line. Like, she's not dying, but, you know, I think we just keep becoming more.
14: Yeah.
15: And, I'm sorry for all these texts. My husband just got nominated for 2 Emmys.
14: Oh, my goodness. That's fantastic.
15: Yeah.
12: As it happens, Lauren's husband is the award-winning documentary filmmaker Joe Berlinger. Among his work, Some Kind of Monster, an exploration of Metallica's experience in group therapy.
15: He just got nominated and my whole family is like, yay, that's great, congrats.
12: Good for him. But you know what's also good? As good, if not better, than being nominated for TV's most prestigious award? Helping people. And right now, I'm going to help Deborah with something she's taken to calling her mandate.
11: When I was a daughter, I had an obligation to my parents, as a student to my teacher in my school, as a wife and a mother to my family. But now that I've lived this long, my mandate is to do something with these amazing letters.
12: Deborah hopes to honor Jerry by giving his writing an audience. It occurs to me that I have an audience, and perhaps if Deborah and I read through the letters together, it would fulfill her mandate and allow her to move on. I put the idea to Lee.
14: Do you think, like, getting something out there into the world would allow her to leave Jerryland?
13: Yeah, I do. Because he'll always be 21. He'll always be a writer who never got to live his potential. So there's this quality of stuckness or stasis getting his work out there. It's almost like she gets to the end.
11: Can you come to my apartment?
14: Well, I'm in Minnesota.
11: I wouldn't fly out where you are, but if you can come to my home, I would be eternally grateful for as long as I last.
14: Well, I mean, I would love to see the letters, and it would be really nice to meet you in person.
11: Okay, Mr. Goldstein, so come look.
14: Yeah.
11: Said the old lady to the young man.
12: And so, it looks like this 56-year-old young man is heading off to New York. Because like the writing on the box says, maybe the only way out is to go through.
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23: 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Bernardine Dorn and Bill Ayers were leaders of the Weather Underground, the radical group that planted bombs and collaborated with the Black Panthers to protest the war in Vietnam and racism. Their son, Zaid Ayers Dorn, has a new memoir. 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
24: 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Welcome back to Snap Judgment, the heavyweight episode, already in progress.
12: 256 letters. It took several weeks for my producer Phoebe and me to read them all. Many of the letters were missing dates and locations, but we puzzled our way through, doing our best to bring chronological order. And as we did, a life emerged, and a portrait of the young man who lived it.
14: We went through all 256 of the letters.
13: Oh, yeah. Boy. So yeah. You know Jerry.
14: Oh, yeah. So let's, why don't we just start off by reading the first letter.
13: Here goes. Dear Deb, finding myself with a few spare moments.
12: Jerry's first letters are from the spring of 1940, nearly 4 years before he enlisted.
13: My mother advised me that she doesn't mind my staying in your house till all hours of the night. She likes you quite a bit, which practically makes it unanimous.
12: Deborah and Jerry had been friends since their elementary school days in Brooklyn, but their friendship was beginning to blossom into something more.
14: What were you guys doing until all hours of the night?
13: Talking. As passionate as it was never consummated, which is my regret.
14: It is a regret.
13: Oh, intensely so.
12: Deborah says she was waiting for marriage.
13: But we would have had a hot time together. I forgot that I'm being recorded.
12: Jerry lived over an hour away by subway, and before texting, emails, and the prevalence of phone calls, weekend rendezvous were planned out over letters. Jerry's writing is clever. In one missive, he invites Deborah out to a show for New Year's Eve. When she doesn't give him a straight answer, he sends a follow-up. To help you make a decision and for your convenience, you will find on page 4 of this letter a ballot. Just check one and mail within the next week. The ballot shows two options, yes and yes. Be it in his letters or his short stories, Jerry had a way with a closing line. His fiction often showcased an ironic reveal in the final sentence. In one story, the peacenik babbling in the mental institution turns out to be a former war commissioner. In another, the motorist who stops to help a stranded woman turns out to be an executioner on his way to put the woman's son to death. They were like Twilight Zone episodes, almost 20 years before the show went on the air. Jerry shared drafts of these stories along with poems. Deborah appreciated his lyrical turns of phrase.
11: I call them Jerryisms. Hmm. Instead of war, he says, man-made madness.
12: As a student at Columbia studying to be a writer, Jerry was exempt from the draft. But in the winter of 1943, he decided to leave school and enlist. Aside from his parents, Deborah was the first person he told. Since one of my guiding rules, he wrote, has always been, to thine own self be true, I feel I can't stay out any longer, just paying lip service to my beliefs. From boot camp, Jerry's letters arrived in Deborah's mailbox every day. His clever short stories with the tidy Twilight Zone endings gave way to reportage. Jerry detailed the eccentric characters he met, the sergeant with a jaw like a rock, the chaplain who was a secret lush. But he also shared his feelings. In one letter, he described the first time he stood before a mirror and saw himself in uniform, how it gave him chills. As training became more grueling and the thought of war more present and real, Jerry sought refuge in Deborah, summoning her presence during lonely evenings at camp or long marches in the heat. I didn't mind walking because I wasn't alone. You were with me, walking by my side and keeping me company all the time. We spoke about 1,000 things, my furlough, the invasion, what we're going to do together when I come back. I recited poetry to you, and when no one was watching, I put my arms around you, held you close to me, and whispered, I love you, into your ears. Jerry and Deborah created a ritual which they enacted at 10 o'clock each evening. Jerry called it their nightly meeting. When the hour struck, they dropped whatever they were doing, and in the absence of a telephone, each would simply think of the other. I close my eyes, Jerry wrote. The world fades away. And then, it's now.
11: Now was one of our secret words. The only thing that was real was here and now. Through the ebony of night, I reach out for you. And from across the wide expanse of sea, you come. Your eyes flashing, your body warm and curved. This is the only place. This is the only time. Here and now.
14: Do you want to read another letter? This one will be a special one.
11: Sure. So here I go again, doing things crudely and probably very badly. Honey, I want to get engaged on my furlough. I needn't add that I'm anxiously and eagerly awaiting your reply. Just say yes.
12: And here, Deborah recites from memory her reply from over 80 years ago.
11: My answer to you is yes, yes, yes.
12: Back at boot camp, time marched on. And in the fall of 1944, Jerry received notice. He was going to be deployed. But before his deployment, he was granted a final furlough. So he went home to see Deborah, where he gave her a ring. Together, they made plans for the future, talked about everything that lay ahead once he was home for good. And then, standing on the subway platform in Washington Heights, they said their last goodbye.
11: I can almost feel it. I remember kissing him and saying, this isn't good. I don't know what's happening. And I went into the train and I cried hysterically all the way till the last stop on that train.
12: J. Jerry's company was shipped off to England, where American soldiers were preparing to join the fight in mainland Europe. Unbeknownst to them, they were destined for one of the deadliest campaigns of World War II, the Battle of the Bulge. But they never made it there. Jerry was among more than 2,200 men loaded onto a troop ship on Christmas Eve. The ship was bound for Cherbourg, France, just a short trip across the English Channel. But hours later, just 5 miles from the entrance to the harbor, a torpedo struck. A survivor described the slender silver missile cutting through the water and colliding with the ship as having shaken the vessel from stern to stern. Hundreds of men in the lower decks were killed instantly as the sea rushed into the massive gash. Those who made it to the upper decks weren't much better off. They'd not been briefed on how to lower the lifeboats or free the rafts that might have carried them to safety. That, they were told, was the job of the crew. But the crew, a Belgian outfit, spoke little English and had little loyalty to the American troops aboard. And so it happened that many crew members abandoned ship, while the Americans aboard still had no idea they were slowly sinking. Many soldiers were presumed to have gone down with the ship. Others were lost to injuries and hypothermia. In the end, 763 men died. Jerry was one of them. After 6 months of training, he saw one day of war. The scale of death was so needless, the failed emergency response so poor, that for decades, the U.S. government covered up the details. Survivors risked losing their veteran benefits if they talked. And so, when a family was notified that they'd lost a loved one, only the barest details were shared.
1: I was in Jerry's parents' home. His mother and father were in the room. They handed me the telegram.
12: In the months before he died, looking towards the war he was about to enter, Jerry wrote a poem. All I ask for, God, in the brief second before eternity swallows me up, a glimpse of the world that is to be, where no man need make a prayer like mine. Then will I know there is meaning amidst this man-made madness.
1: In a certain way, I've never verbalized this, but in certain way, the discovery of those letters have turned my life upside down because I don't feel as happy as I used to feel. I really don't.
12: It's the first time I've heard Deborah say this. I thought for Deborah, Jerryland was a happy escape. And it seems it can be, but there's sadness there too. After discovering the box, Deborah found herself having nightmares. The letters abruptly end in 1944. So in place of an actual ending, Deborah's mind crafted its own. She dreamt of Jerry in the water. She dreamt of him frozen in the English Channel. And it was like a piece of Deborah was stuck there with him. Recently, though, I learned something that might help Deborah to work herself free. A few months ago, a genealogist friend of the family was doing some digging and turned up something surprising, something that Deborah never knew. Jerry's body wasn't in the English Channel, nor was it buried somewhere in Europe. Jerry's body had actually been repatriated back to America and interred in a Jewish cemetery called Mount Lebanon. And it turns out, the cemetery is not an hour's drive from Deborah's apartment. To move on from Jerryland, maybe Deborah needs more than just to revisit the past or honor the past. Maybe she needs to grieve it. Leaving the house at 102 is not so easily done, and Deborah has yet to visit Jerry's grave. I ask if it might be something we can do together.
11: Anything that brings me closer to him, I'm game.
12: After the break, Jerry.

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1: Dana White took over the UFC Ultimate Fighting Championship, which was once denounced as human cockfighting.
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1: Now the UFC is allowed on the White House lawn and preparing to stage fights there. 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

0: Welcome back to Snap Judgment. I'm Nicholas Washington, and we're listening to the heavyweight episode, already in progress.
1: Just as I'm about to book a minivan for our visit to the cemetery, I receive an invitation to a video conference.
2: Hi, hello?
3: Hey, sorry, I had to, log in. And
1: Deborah's Emmy Award-winning son-in-law, Joe Berlinger, also wants to come to the cemetery to film for his own project about Deborah.
3: I mean, we're all such huge fans of Heavyweight that we're so excited that you're engaged.
2: Yeah, I mean, right back at you. We love what you do, so.
1: We? Have I a pet hamster in my fanny pack? Allow me to explain my lack of enthusiasm about Joe's participation.
3: You know, when I go out and I do something for Netflix or whatever, it's a little...
1: The world of documentary is a hierarchy that breaks down thusly. Netflix documentaries, the top floor penthouse suite. Audio documentaries, the underground parking garage where audio documentarians park their used Ford Fiestas. So as much as I love Joe's work, let's just say Metallica doesn't have two lead guitarists. Let's just say it only has one. And according to the internet, his name is Kirkley Hammett. And on this documentary shoot, I'm the Kirk.
3: It's not like we're going to be dueling interviewers or anything like that. I want to assure you of that. I just want to be a fly on the wall and observe what's happening. You know,
1: Canadian etiquette dictates my not saying no. But I will be documenting you, Joe Berlinger, documenting me, as I document Deborah. On a sunny morning in October, we all meet at Deborah's.
4: Hello.
2: Hi.
4: Hi.
5: Hi, Jonathan.
2: Hi.
1: Deborah is seated by the window wearing a colorful kerchief around her neck. The sunlight illuminates her shoulder-length white hair in a puffy halo.
4: I'd like to say a few words, if that's okay.
2: Of course.
1: Deborah has prepared a speech about Jerry that she'd like to recite at his gravesite. In fact, a few days earlier, she left a phone message saying it would be 4 minutes long, suggesting she'd already timed it and practiced it just to get it all right. My worry is that with a speech already committed to memory, Deborah might have already decided how and how much she wants to feel.
6: Yep, thank you.
1: We load into the van. Deborah, her aide Javi, her daughter Lee, and my producer Phoebe. Joe seats himself up front, the papa. Ostensibly, it's so he can silently record Deborah and me in the seats behind him. Silently.
7: Jonathan, what are we doing today?
1: Being questioned on one's own podcast is not unlike being strapped into a baby seat in one's own 14-seater van, which, might I add, one paid for. Rather than demanding that everyone in the van pause their various recording devices so I can throw a full-on Kirkley Hammett

0: was the greatest states we ever had.
1: Together, they marveled over futuristic architecture, the debut of the first television, portraits of a hopeful future. When we arrive at the cemetery, we consult the map. The cemetery is so large that it has streets, and the streets have names.
0: Jerry's not on Paradise Avenue, is he?
2: He actually is just off here.
0: He is? How about that?
3: Okay. We're ready to go. Next phase, Mom.
0: Okay.
3: I got the stones.
1: We all get out of the car. According to the map, Jerry's grave isn't far. Deborah's aide wheels her towards the aisle of tombstones.
0: Okay. What's going through my mind now is a letter from Jerry saying there's so many things I want to do with you.
1: And suddenly, there it is, the headstone. Beloved son and dear brother, Private Jerome Robbins, Jerry.
0: Oh, God.
3: Do you want to do this?
0: Yeah.
3: Okay.
0: Jerry.
4: We brought along the Kaddish, if you wanted to say it.
0: You don't have to bring it to me. I know it.
4: You know it. Okay. Yeah.
0: Dalvius Kaddish. Oh, my beloved Jerry.
1: When she's finished with the prayer for the dead, Deborah remains quiet. But then something happens, something she hadn't planned for or prepared for. Taking in the sight of all those tombstones, she just starts talking.
0: Ah, what a waste. This one, 19. This beloved one, 22. The other one, 20. No more wars. Please, no more wars. There are too many beautiful, healthy young veterans who are lined up here and probably never had a chance to live. What thieves warmongers are. Warmongers are thieves of life that was never lived. Man-made madness. Man-made madness. Okay, I said enough, Jerry.
1: Deborah will later tell me that she surprised herself. For all the words she'd prepared, these words, she said, came from the guts. To get through her long life, Deborah learned to box up the pain and store it neatly away. But maybe, if you live long enough, everything, even those buried things, rise to the surface again, searching for light.
5: Ready? One, two, three.
3: One more step, Mom.
0: I know.
1: We all load into the van and settle back in for the journey back to the Bronx.
4: How are you feeling?
0: I thought it would be painful.

0: and it wasn't painful. I got a refill of energy. It was a little bit of stealing from his strength, and that really came from being with Jerry.
1: A young man, at a time when he needed love most, conjured a spectral companion to journey by his side. And now, almost a century later, an old woman does the same. It's the sort of ironic twist that could have flowed from Jerry's pen.
2: Hey, Joe, you want some nuts?
0: Or a banana? What about a banana?
1: Back in the van, Joe reminds Deborah that it's his daughter, Deborah's granddaughter's 31st birthday.
0: Oh, that's right.
3: Should we call her?
0: Huh? Yes.
1: When she gets home, Deborah will return some phone calls, maybe take a nap. All the little things that make up a life. All the little things that make up the here and now.
3: Happy birthday.
0: Happy birthday to you. Happy birthday to you.
4: Happy birthday.
0: Off key.
4: Oh my gosh, so many.

0: This episode of Heavyweight was produced by Phoebe Flanagan and me, Jonathan Goldstein. Our senior producer is Kalila Holt. Our supervising producer is Stevie Lane. Editorial guidance from Emily Condon. Special thanks to Chris Neary, Lucy Sullivan, Ben Nadif-Haffrey, and Greta Cohn. Special thanks also to Daria O'Connor, Jack Eiferman, and Alan Andrade, the author of the book Leopoldville, A Tragedy Too Long Secret, which is a great read if you want to learn more about the sinking of Jerry's ship. Deborah is publishing a collection of Jerry's writing that will soon be available on Amazon. You can find more information about the book at waitformeworld.com. Her daughter Lee has been working on a screenplay about Deborah and Jerry. As for Joe, he has two Netflix documentaries coming out early next year. Emma Munger mixed the episode with original music by Christine Fellows, John K. Sampson, Blue Dot Sessions, Bobby Lord, and Emma Munger. Additional scoring by Chris Zabriskie. Our theme song is by The Weaker Thans, courtesy of Epitaph Records. This is the end of our season, the final episode, but we'll be back in the spring with some more fun stuff, so keep an ear out. And we've got a new season coming your way next fall, so if you have a story for us, don't be withholding, okay? Email us at heavyweight@pushkin.fm. Happy holidays to all, and thank you for your continued support and listenership. I'm Jonathan Goldstein. Ta-ta. Ciao for now. Adieu. Don't use that stuff at the end. But you could put that part in. You could put in the part of me saying, don't use that stuff at the end. And then you could put in the part where I'm saying, don't use this stuff. Okay? It'll be fun.
1: 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And if you enjoyed this episode of Heavyweight as much as I did, know there is more amazing Heavyweight storytelling available right now wherever you get your podcast. Next up, there's a special type of magic that only happens when you've got just one shot. 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

were the first Filipino family to move into Clinton, Maryland. As soon as we arrived into our new home, my mom, a nurse, super Catholic and a hypochondriac, started making the sign of the cross with Lysol. I have two sisters named Faith and Charity. My name is Reggie. There is no hope in the family. While I was growing up, my mom would say to me, "Reggie, why do you want to sleep over the neighbor's house there? They will murder you." "Psst, Reggie, come on now. Practice your piano lessons." My mom gave me piano lessons because for Filipinos, it was like old-fashioned karaoke. A big hit was "Memory" from Cats. "Reggie, come on now. Play me the Cats. Your titos and titas are here to hear me sing the Cats. Psst, come on now.

I am beautiful then. My mom would sing that song off key while everybody applauded with a plate of pancit noodles on their lap, sipping Pepsi and hailing her a Filipina Barbara Streisand. Afterwards, she wouldn't sing anything else. She'd just run back into the kitchen, laugh like a Smurf, and make more pancit noodles. But I too wanted to be a performer. I saw the movie Fame, and I imagined myself shenaying past the Silver Queen cornfields of Clinton, Maryland.

0: was then that I decided I would be a performer. And I signed up for every performance opportunity that I could. I signed up for the NAACP Afro Academic Cultural Technological Scientific Olympics of the Mind Oratory Competition. And I won a gold medal presented to me by Kim Fields, Tootie from the Facts of Life. Reggie, I know that you will win the NAACP contest because as a nurse in the nursing home, I am helping all the black people. And the black people are praying to God. And God is giving you blessings. So, anak, keep doing it. Doing it. Act. Act. So I did. And I auditioned for television parts. And I got a call back for America's Most Wanted. And I told my mom, and she said, Reggie, that is so good for you. I know that you could be the killer. So she told everyone at church, and they were praying that I would get the killer parts. It was a novena campaign. And finally, I was the killer. And everyone at church came up to my mom, and they said, Mrs. Cabico, your son was so great on America's Most Wanted. And she said, oh, well, yes, he was always very mean to me and his sisters. Well, with all the money I got performing, I bought myself a car. And I auditioned in Washington, D.C., every regional theater part I could get. And I finally got my first acting role. It was a servant with no lines. I'd be coming home late at night, and my mom would be pacing back and forth. Reggie, if you're an actor, I do not want you to do these soap operas because you will lead the people to sin. Reggie, be like Oprah. Reggie, you are my Oprah. I know that you will help me retire and send your two younger sisters to college. My mom dragged me to the other side of the living room. As I walked over, I saw a huge light. And as I got closer, I saw this lighted glass stand with all of my awards. It was like each certificate had its own light bulb. It was like a trophy Christmas tree. Mom, what's this? Reggie, this is your shrine. My mom was not going to let me go. My dream of performing in Times Square was not in this Clinton, Maryland living room. I'm just a servant with no lines. I'm not the patron saint to your immigrant dreams. Mom, I'm not your Oprah.
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2: 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On Team Snap, the union represented producers, artists, editors, and engineers are members of the National Association of Broadcast Employees and Technicians, Communications Workers of America, AFL-CIO, Local 51. And this is not the news. No way is this news. 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

0: Our show today is going to celebrate the men of Broadway, the actors who have graced us with wonderful performances and musicals. And it is a bit of an interactive program here in the sense that you need to connect the dots because a performer can make a big mark in a show, and that builds a reputation which leads to other shows. In many cases, more than one star is born in a show, and it interconnects. It's complicated. Get your scorecards out. We're going to start our celebration of men with Anthony Rapp. Anthony Rapp became known on Broadway as Charlie Brown in You're a Good Man, Charlie Brown. Here's Charlie and his kite.
1: Little more speed, little more rope, little more wind, little more hope. Gotta get this stupid kite to fly.

Anthony Rapp as Charlie Brown in You're a Good Man, Charlie Brown, singing The Kite. Adam Rapp built a reputation that led to a leading role in the Pulitzer Prize winning Rent by Jonathan Larson. He played the role of Mark, and here he is singing with Adam Pascal, who played the role of Roger in the original Broadway cast. The song here is What You Own.

What You Own, from the musical Rent, music and lyrics of Jonathan Larson, Anthony Rapp, and Adam Pascal. Before Adam Pascal played that role in Rent, he was Ramesses in Elton John's musical Aida. Here he is, along with Heather Headley.

0: I'll never take you sailing. 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
1: You talk as though you've been enslaved. If you don't like your fate, change it. 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There are no shackles on you.

0: The music of Elton John, the lyrics of Tim Rice, Adam Pascal, and Heather Headley with Enchantment Passing Through from the musical Aida. We go back to where we started, back to You're a Good Man, Charlie Brown, back to Anthony Rapp. He's joined, however, by Roger Bart, who is the star of this song. This is Supper Time, Roger Bart as Snoopy.
1: My stomach clock just went off. It's supper time and Charlie Brown has forgotten to feed me. Here I lie, a withering, hollow shell of a dog. And there sits my supper dish, empty. But that's all right. He'll remember. When no furry friend comes to greet him after school, then he'll remember and he'll rush out here to the doghouse, but it'll be too late. There'll be nothing left but the dried carcass of the former friend who used to love to run and play so happily with him. Nothing but the bleached puppy bones.
2: Hey, Snoopy, are you asleep or something? I've been standing here a whole minute with your supper.
1: Supper time? Supper time? Behold the brimming bowl of meat and meal, which is brought forth to ease our hunger. Flowing flagon, moist and sweet, which has been sent to slake our thirst.
2: Okay, there's no need for a big production. Just get down off that doghouse and eat.

0: give me something to chew. 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
1: And now cut that out! Now why can't you eat your meal quietly and calmly like any other normal dog?
0: So what's wrong with making mealtime a joyous occasion?

0: Roger Bart, with a little help from Anthony Rapp, with Supper Time from You're a Good Man, Charlie Brown. Well, we also saw Roger Bart in the crazy, crazy cast of The Producers in the role of Carmen Ghia. Here he is with other members of the cast with You Never Say Good Luck on opening night.
1: And I just want to wish everybody good luck.
2: Mr. Bloom, hasn't anyone ever told you it's bad luck to say good luck on opening night? If you do, I tell you, it is certain by the curtain you are through.
1: Good luck.

0: Bonne chance, mes amis. No one says. The only word you ever hear is merde.
1: Good luck, good luck, good luck.
0: It's verboten wishing luck on opening night. Take advice, don't win twice, or your show will surely end up in the shite.
1: Guten Lachen.
2: At the famous La Scala in Milan, on opening night it's a rule.

0: You never say good luck on opening night from Mel Brooks, the Producers. And that included Roger Bart in the role of Carmen Ghia. And you're listening to some of the great men stars of the Broadway stage here on The Best of Broadway, 90.3 KEDM.
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2: 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This is 90.3 KEDM Monroe. I'm Mark Henderson, and you're listening to The Best of Broadway. Our show today is featuring the male stars and how they interact and connect to many different shows. And I hope you have your scorecard going. Next up, an actor named Brad Oscar. He played a supporting role in The Producers. And in The Producers, he played the German playwright of Springtime for Hitler. Here he is with Nathan Lane and Matthew Broderick with Der Guten Tag Hop Klop from The Producers.
3: You will join me in singing and dancing the Führer's favorite tune, Der Guten Tag Hop Klop. All right? Key of E?
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3: Wunderbar! Eins, zwei, drei!

0: dancing.
1: Thank you.
0: You may produce my play.
1: Excellent.
0: But only if you will take the Siegfried Oath. I solemnly swear to obey the sacred Siegfried Oath.
2: And never
0: dishonor the spirit and the memory of Adolf Elisabeth Hitler.
2: Dishonor the spirit.
1: Elizabeth?
0: Yeah, that was his middle name. Not many people know it, but the Fuhrer was descended from a long line of English queens.
1: Really? Adolf Elisabeth Hitler.
0: Good. Now I sign your contract.
1: Ah, you won't regret this. So thank you, Herr Liebken.
0: Broadway.

0: Well, we're listening to some of the great men who are on the Broadway stage. That was Brad Oscar in The Producers with Der Guten Tag Hopklop. And now he joined a huge cast in a production of Something Rotten. He played the role of Nostradamus, fortune teller who, didn't quite get things quite right. But he joins in with Brian D'Arcy James in Something Rotten in a musical.
1: What the hell are musicals?
2: It appears to be a play where the dialogue stops and the plot is conveyed through song.
1: Through song?
2: Yes.
1: Wait, so an actor is saying his lines and then out of nowhere he just starts singing?
2: Yes.
1: Well, that is the stupidest thing that I have ever heard. You're doing a play, got something to say, so you sing it? It's absurd. Who on earth is going to sit there while an actor...

0: find it hard to believe people would actually pay to see something like this.
1: Let's just say it's a Saturday night and you want to go out on the town. Got a lady to flatter who might give it up if you don't let her down. You could go see a tragedy, but that wouldn't be very fun. Or a play from Greek mythology, see a mother have sex with her son.
2: Ugh.
1: You could go see a drama with all of that trauma and pain. Or go see something more relaxing and less t-

0: There's no talking.
1: There's no talking.
0: And they often stay on one note for a very long time, so that when they change to a different note, you notice. And it's supposed to create a dramatic effect, but mostly you just sit there asking yourself, why aren't they talking?
2: Sounds miserable.
0: I believe it's pronounced miserable.
2: And people actually like this?
0: No, they love it.
1: And what's not to love? It's such a delight. There's nothing quite like a musical. Oh, another vision. I haven't even told you the best part yet.
0: Feel that fascinating rhythm moving to your feet. Oh, oh.

0: Oh! What the hell are you doing now?
1: It's called a dance break. Apparently, this happens in musicals as well. People on stage just burst into spontaneous dance.
0: Why? Does it advance the plot?
1: No!
0: Advance character?
1: Not necessarily!
0: Then why

Brad Oscar joining Brian Dorsey James in a musical from Something Rotten. Here, Brian Dorsey James in the musical Titanic plays a stoker named Frederick Barrett. He's asking Harold Bride, a radio man, to transmit a proposal of marriage from the decks of the Titanic. Here's Brian Dorsey James and Martin Moran.

0: Message received.
1: Brian Dorsey James and Martin Moran from the musical Titanic here on The Best of Broadway. Lin-Manuel Miranda is one of the great stars of Broadway, the star and writer of Into the Heights and In the Heights, and then later the Pulitzer Prize-winning masterpiece Hamilton. Here is Lin-Manuel Miranda and My Shot from Hamilton.

position. 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

0: Lin-Manuel Miranda with My Shot from Hamilton. 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
0: 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If you look at him, he doesn't look like the Broadway star, but he certainly pulls it off. Here he is in a revival of How to Succeed in Business Without Really Trying.

0: Can't you hear it?
1: Rosemary.
2: Rosemary?
0: That kiss.
2: What about that kiss?
0: Rosemary.
2: It is highly insulting to think of two dames in the middle of one kiss.
0: Well, I'm sorry, Hetty, but something happened to me. I can't explain it.
2: Finch, you are in love.
0: That's right. Finch is in love. It's like there's music all around me. Like a symphony. I must have been in love ever since she first took my particulars.
2: And you found this out by kissing me?
0: Yes, Hetty.
2: Gee, I don't know my own strength.

0: Something wonderful has happened.
1: What are you talking about?
0: Oh, can't you hear it? Can't you hear it? Suddenly there is music in the sound of your name.
1: I can't hear a thing.
0: Rosemary. Oh, just listen. It's all around me. It's like a beautiful pink sky.
1: Now look here, J. Pierpont Finch. Have you lost your mind?
0: Rosemary, darling, will you marry J. Pierpont Finch?

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0: sold everything. What am I doing here? Mr. Bialystok was right. There is a lot more to me than there is to me. Stop the world. I want to get on.
1: Where do you think you're going?
0: Mr. Marks, I've got news for you. I quit! Here's my visor, my Dixon Ticonderoga number 2 pencil, and my big finish.

0: Matthew Broderick closes this Best of Broadway with I Wanna Be a Producer from Mel Brooks, the producer. And you've been listening to the Best of Broadway on 90.3 KEDM Monroe. I'm Mark Henderson. 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
2: Coming up on The People's Pharmacy, find out about the hidden power of the unconscious brain.
3: In the People's Pharmacy Health Headlines, the CDC reports that over 800,000 people die annually in the United States from heart disease. Most of these deaths have been blamed on heart attacks. But a new study based on autopsy data has come to a startling conclusion. Some deaths that the coroner had assumed were heart attacks were not actually cardiac in nature. In addition, only 40% of the confirmed cardiac deaths were classic clogged artery heart attacks. This was based on finding actual 50% or more obstruction in at least one artery. This rate is really only half of what medical students have been taught, which is that 80% of sudden cardiac deaths are due to clogged coronary arteries causing heart attack. What caused the other 60% of cardiac deaths? Autopsy results gave a mix of reasons, including hypertensive heart disease, cardiomyopathy, and electrical conduction heart disease. The authors conclude, recognizing this complexity is essential if we are to prevent the next generation of sudden death from myocardial infarction.
2: Most adults need 7 hours of sleep a night. But a new survey by the CDC suggests that most Americans are not getting adequate sleep. Almost one-third of adults get less than 7 good hours of sleep. Roughly 15% had difficulty falling asleep. And over 18% had problems staying asleep. Fewer than 55% of Americans reported waking up well-rested most of the time. Almost 13% relied on either prescription or over-the-counter medications or some other sleep aid. Poor quality sleep can contribute to many other health problems, including high blood pressure, heart disease, and diabetes.
3: People who are overweight or obese and those who have metabolic syndrome are at greater risk for cognitive decline as they grow older. New findings from the PREDIMED Plus trial of the Mediterranean diet show that dietary intake of choline and betaine can make a positive difference in that risk. This is a long-term study of an energy-reduced Mediterranean diet coupled with physical activity and support for weight loss compared to general Mediterranean diet advice. Both groups took cognitive tests at the outset and after 2 years. They answered detailed dietary questionnaires at periodic intervals. 6,600 adults participated in the trial. Those who consumed the highest levels of choline found in eggs or betaine performed better on their cognitive tests. Betaine is found in whole grains, spinach, beets, and shellfish. Higher choline intake was associated with improvements in attention and language. Those consuming more betaine had better executive function. The changes were modest, but they suggest that such dietary choices could help people maintain healthy cognitive function longer.
2: Tramadol has become one of the most commonly prescribed pain medicines in the United States. It's a dual-action drug with some opioid-like qualities along with some antidepressant activity. That's because it affects neurotransmitters like serotonin and norepinephrine. When tramadol was introduced as Ultram, the manufacturer suggested that this pain reliever would be better than opioids. Danish researchers recently conducted a meta-analysis and systematic review of 19 randomized controlled clinical trials involving over 6,000 participants. Their conclusion? Tramadol may have a slight effect on reducing chronic pain levels while likely increasing the risk of both serious and non-serious adverse events. The potential harms associated with tramadol use for pain management likely outweigh its limited benefits.
3: GLP-1 receptor agonists are among the most talked about drugs in the country. They're surprisingly effective at helping people lose weight. But what happens when people stop? An analysis of the SURMOUNT-4 trial revealed that most people regained their weight. Half added back half the weight they'd lost. One in four regained most of the weight that they had lost. And that's the health news from the People's Pharmacy this week.

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1: On the next Fresh Air, growing up underground, the son of two American revolutionaries. Bernardine Dorn and Bill Ayers were leaders of the Weather Underground, the radical group that planted bombs and collaborated with the Black Panthers to protest the war in Vietnam and racism. Their son, Zaid Ayers Dorn, has a new memoir. Join us.
2: Dana White took over the UFC Ultimate Fighting Championship, which was once denounced as human cockfighting.
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2: Now the UFC is allowed on the White House lawn and preparing to stage fights there. A talk with Dana White on the next Morning Edition from NPR News.

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On the next Fresh Air, growing up underground, the son of two American revolutionaries. Bernardine Dorn and Bill Ayers were leaders of the Weather Underground, the radical group that planted bombs and collaborated with the Black Panthers to protest the war in Vietnam and racism. Their son, Zaid Ayers Dorn, has a new memoir. Join us.

0: 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I'm David Miller, host of Swinging Down the Lane, which comes to you every Friday night at 9 on KEDM Monroe. 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
4: Hey everybody, this is Dave Smith, host of Ozark Highlands Radio. Welcome to our show. This week, we'll hear old-time music virtuosos Tony Trischka and Bruce Malski, recorded live on our stage at our annual Arkansas Old-Time Fiddle and Banjo Championships, as well as the 2025 contest champions. We'll hear a recording of a notable contest fiddler from the past, and guest host Dr. Brooks Blevins discusses the etymology of the name Ozark. All that this week on Ozark Highlands Radio. Each year, the Ozark Folk Center State Park hosts the Arkansas State Old-Time Fiddle and Banjo Championships. Competitors ranging in age from 8 to 80 come from all over to test their skills and possibly be crowned a champion. World-class musicians are brought in to judge these contests and also perform on the Folk Center's evening concert. At the 2025 contest, we were honored to have as our judges and performers Tony Trischka and Bruce Malski. Here are Bruce and Tony playing a set on our stage the evening of the 2025 Arkansas State Fiddle and Banjo Championships.

0: Thank you so much.
1: Thank you. It's great for me to be here. This is only the second time I've had a chance to play in Arkansas, so it's wonderful to be back. And again, as Bruce was saying, just hearing all these wonderful banjo players and fiddle players. So we're going to do a couple of fiddle tunes for you, which seems kind of appropriate since we had such a fiddly afternoon. And Susan was asleep when this was written, so the tune is called Wake Susan. That's the first one anyway. And the second one is called Durang's Hornpipe.

We're going to do a tune that Bruce and I did as a duet on this Earl Jam album that was it was nominated for a Grammy, as was mentioned, and a lost. I'm not complaining, though. It's a great old-time tune, as just about all of these are, that when I need my old-time education, I go to Bruce here, because he knows so many great old-time fiddle tunes and tunes. And this is one that has to do with horses and feeding your horses. And it's called My Horses Ain't Hungry.

0: thank you. We're going to play a tune for you that we've never played before. We don't even know this tune.
1: Not yet.
0: We're going to learn it while we're, well, actually, while Bruce is singing it for you. And we're just trying to find other tunes that have the term, have the word Arkansas in them, besides Arkansas Traveler. And there should be more, shouldn't there? There should be a whole ton of songs about Arkansas. But this is one that I hadn't heard before, but Bruce knew about it, and let me say that again. I'm speaking English here. We researched it last night, late at night, going through old recordings, and Bruce has amazing ears because this tune was recorded back in the 30s?
1: 1931. Any fans of A.E. Ward and his Plowboys?
0: Oh, come on, band. Raise your hands if you're into the Plowboys. And there, it's just really hard to make out some of the words, but he's got amazing X-ray ears and was able to forge through the words and come up with some lyrics for you here. So, going to leave Arkansas.

0: Thank you, Arkansas.
1: Tony Trischka and Bruce Malski on our stage in Mountain View, Arkansas. We heard four traditional tunes, The Old Jawbone, a medley of Wake Up Susan and Durang's Hornpipe, My Horses Ain't Hungry, and I'm Going to Leave Arkansas, which was recorded by A.E. Ward and his Plowboys in 1931. I recently learned that one of America's most famous fiddlers competed in a contest here almost 50 years ago. After this break, let's go down to the vault to see if my friend Jeff Glover can find a recording of her. 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
2: Welcome back to Ozark Highlands Radio. Well, I mentioned earlier I had a question for Jeff Glover, so let's head down to the vault and see if he's there. Let's go down.
3: Hey, Dave.
2: Hi, Jeff.
3: How's it going, man?
2: Things are going good. How about you?
3: Just fantastic.
2: Yeah, you cleaned up down here. It's looking pretty good.
3: I have been doing some work. Yeah. I'm working.
2: Hey, you know, our featured guests this week are Tony Trischka and Bruce Malski.
3: Mm-hmm.
2: And thinking about other really good fiddlers, I remember hearing that Alison Krauss performed here, or at least competed in a contest here, in, I think, 1985. Do you think you can find a recording of her?
3: I already found it.
2: Really?
3: Having Tony and Bruce on the show and them being the judges of this past year's banjo and fiddle competition got me thinking about famous people that may have played here in the past. And so I got to looking around. Sure enough, I found a recording of Alison Krauss in 1985, you're absolutely right, playing a tune called the Gardenia Waltz.
2: Oh, let's hear it.
3: Yeah.

0: Oh, that's a beautiful tune and beautifully played.
1: I don't think she plays fiddle a lot anymore. At least I haven't seen her. She mostly sings.
0: She mostly sings, yeah. And if you listen to that track, that's there's almost all double stops. In other words, she's playing two strings at a time through the whole tune. It's really nicely done. It's like somebody playing harmony with her, only she's playing it herself.
1: You know, I don't have the results of that contest in 1985, but I can imagine that she probably at least placed or did fairly well.
0: Yeah, I think that was a SPGMA contest, we call it, the mm-hmm. Society for the Preservation of Bluegrass Music in America.
1: That's exactly right.
0: Used to have a contest here every November.
1: Mm-hmm.
0: Jeff, thanks for digging that up. I appreciate it.
1: Absolutely, Dave. Have a great day.
0: Okay, see you. The Arkansas State Fiddle and Banjo Championships are a big yearly event taking place each August here at the Ozark Folk Center State Park in Mountain View, Arkansas. Musicians come from all over Arkansas and the surrounding states to show off their skills. Here are just a couple of the many contestants who vied for the honor of being the state champ. Young Gwyneth Davis from Pettigean Mountain competed in the 16 and younger youth divisions. After winning that division, she competed against the other division winners to take the top honor in the contest. Here are a couple of her contest tunes, Billy in the Lowground and Rock All the Babies to Sleep.

That was young Gwyneth Davis from Pettigean Mountain, competing in the 16 and younger youth division. After winning that division, she competed against the other division winners to take the top honor in the contest. Senior banjo champion Eric Brashears from Eureka Springs, Arkansas, went on to win the whole banjo contest with these two tunes, June Apple and Soldier's Joy.

Arkansas State clawhammer banjo champion Eric Brashears, playing his traditional contest tunes, June Apple and Soldier's Joy. Let's close out this portion of the show with a couple more tunes from our contest judges, Bruce Molsky and Tony Trischka.

0: Well, I'm going to take a second to just breathe here because Tony works me so hard. And Tony is, I know, a musical hero to many of you. He's been to me for many years, and I'm honored to have the chance to play with him and just to know him as a pal for so many years. But please make welcome Mr. Tony Trischka.
1: Thank you. As you get older, you have what's called the organ recital. That's right, where you start talking about things that are going wrong with your body. Do you mind if I do that
0: right now?
1: I feel a lot of love here in the audience. I think I can share some really personal things with you right now.
0: Oh, boy.
1: Do you want to start, Bruce?
0: No.
1: Oh, okay. Anyway, so I woke up one morning some years ago and found that my pinky here was just, the tendon had snapped, and I couldn't straighten up my pinky finger, which doesn't matter because when you play the banjo, you just have that pinky here in the right hand for support. And then I was doing a gig, and it was dark backstage. I was reaching for my banjo case with the pinky in my left hand, and I bumped into the case and snapped my tendon and had to have my... This is really fascinating, isn't it? Anyway, to continue, I had to have my pinky in a kind of just splint for about 6 weeks, and then that was fine and healed up. Wait, I'm talking. This is a very personal thing. Okay, continue. And more recently, it happened again, maybe a couple of years ago, and I just snapped a tendon in my ring finger. And I had all these gigs to do, so I decided, because I could only use these two fingers to play with, and so I figured I should just write a whole bunch of tunes where I just use these two fingers. And I'm going to play one of those tunes for you right now, and I call it Pretendin'. And I hope you're really... What?
0: Nothing.
1: I hope you're going to enjoy it. I mean, all my fingers are working now, so I'm going to play with all my fingers in this hand anyway. Well, this hand also. So part of it, I'll be borrowing these chords here, and that's what it was like when I was only using two fingers. So this is Pretendin'. Thank you for your attention.
0: Attention.
1: No banjo has ever successfully been tuned, I promise you.

0: Thank you.
1: That was this week's featured guests, Tony Trischka and Bruce Mulski. First, we heard Garfield's Blackberry Blossom, a traditional tune not to be confused with the well-known Blackberry Blossom, followed by a Tony Trischka original called Pretendin'. We'll take another short break now. When we come back, our friend Brooks Blevins will fill us in on the origin of the name Ozark. This is Ozark Highlands Radio.
2: On the next Fresh Air, growing up underground, the son of two American revolutionaries. Bernardine Dorn and Bill Ayers were leaders of the Weather Underground, the radical group that planted bombs and collaborated with the Black Panthers to protest the war in Vietnam and racism. Their son, Zaid Ayers Dorn, has a new memoir. Join us.

0: Hi, I'm Kelby Uchley. Bayou Diversity is a radio program about conservation and the natural history of the Arklamis. 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
1: Welcome back to Ozark Highlands Radio. There's been some controversy about where the name Ozarks came from. This week, author and folklorist Dr. Brooks Blevins weighs in on the case.
2: What's in a name like Ozark? Have you ever thought about that? It's an odd name, Ozark. So where does it come from? What's its etymology? For starters, the word Ozark is American-made. It wasn't brought over from the Old World. It developed right here in the middle of North America. And like any name emerging from this melting pot of peoples and languages, its story is multi-ethnic and multilingual. It starts with a small American Indian nation in the lower Mississippi Valley. Today, we know them as the Quapaw, but some of their Native American neighbors knew them by a different term, an Illini word that meant people of the south wind. It was the French whose attempt to imitate the term phonetically named the tribe the Arkansas, for the French were the first Europeans to lay claim to and settle the Mississippi Valley. It was in 1686 when a group of soldiers representing King Louis XIV of France established a post in the land of the Quapaw, in what today is the delta of southeastern Arkansas. But to the French, this was the land of the Arkansas, and later, in the 1700s, when French officials at Arkansas posts sent letters and documents to France or to New World French outposts in Canada or on the Gulf of Mexico, they invariably signed off Oz, Arkansas, meaning in the land of the Arkansas, or simply from Arkansas. And Oz, by the way, was spelled A-U-X in French. Over time, the French officials at Arkansas Post took to abbreviation, as we impatient humans are wont to do, and the sign-off Ozarks, or Ozark, became a familiar sight on their letters. Gradually, this little portion of France's American empire became known as Ozark, for short, and the new regional term eventually accompanied French trappers and traders up the Arkansas and White Rivers into the high country at the western edge of the Quapaw's domain. By the early 1800s, when the Quapaw's territory and the rest of the vast land west of the Mississippi, the land called Louisiana, became the soil of the United States, the name Ozark had come to represent the hilly and mountainous land that stretched almost from Texas to St. Louis, what we know today as the Ouachita Mountains and the Ozark Plateau. It was this area of some 60,000 square miles that U.S. Army engineer and mapmaker Stephen Long dubbed the Ozark Mountains on his 1822 map. Major Long was an English speaker, of course, and the spelling he used was an anglicized version of the old French abbreviation. Instead of A-U-X, O's, Long labeled the region with the spelling we recognize today, O-Z-A-R-K. The label Ozark Mountains continued to be used for both the Ouachitas and the Ozark Plateau into the early 20th century, until the Ozark region shrank and the highlands south of the Arkansas River became simply the Ouachita Mountains. Modern maps identify only the hills and plateaus north of the Arkansas River as the Ozarks. And this American-made name, with contributions from the Quapaw, the Illini, the French, and English-speaking American citizens, remains a popular word on our maps today. We have towns called Ozark in Arkansas and Missouri, and in that hilly part of southern Illinois that looks and feels like the Ozarks, even if most modern geographers say it isn't. Alabama has an Ozark too, but it's nowhere near the region. They just like the name. We have the Ozark National Forest in Arkansas and the Ozark National Scenic Riverways in Missouri. The Ozark Trail, still a work in progress, will one day connect both states. And, of course, there is Ozark Highlands Radio coming to you from the Ozark Folk Center State Park in Arkansas. So, in honor of the state where this whole etymology story had its beginnings, let's go back in the hills and down in the Arkansas with Jimmy Driftwood.

0: what shall the harvest be?
1: Thank you, Brooks. What a treat it was for us aspiring fiddlers to be visited by the likes of Tony Trischka and Bruce Mulsky. These two have dedicated their lives to keeping old-time music alive through concerts and workshops all over the country and the world. Here are a few more good tunes from Trischka and Mulsky.

0: Thank you so much.
1: I'm about to play a song that has a chorus. I'd sure love it if you'd sing along. The chorus, of course, if you're not accustomed to singing, is the part that you sing between the verses over and over and over again. And when you finally learn it, the song is over. But it's an old favorite of mine. It started its life off as a Texas swing tune written by the brother of Bob, the great Bob Wills. And his brother's name was Johnny Lee Wills. It was picked up by an old-time fiddler from Kentucky, but that a lot of us knew and looked up to very much. His name was Clyde Davenport. And he kind of learned it on the offbeat, and that's how we all learned it from him. But it's called Lazy John, and here I'll show you the chorus. Here's all you got to sing.

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Okay, so there's your part. And we'll follow it with a Civil War era tune, and it's called The Rebel's Raid.

0: Thank you.
1: Thanks. Well, we've got one more on the official set list for you, and a bunch of thanks to give everybody that was involved in the banjo and fiddle contest today, all the volunteers that worked to make this thing run so smoothly. And, of course, to the Folk Center here. So, we thank you.
0: Thanks, folks.
1: We haven't sung anything about drinking or carousing yet tonight because we're nice people, but this is a good one. And say many, many thanks. And here's I Get My Whiskey from Rockingham.

0: Thanks, folks. Have a great night. Thank you very much.
1: Bruce Molsky and Tony Trischka. How about that with a healthy dose of old time for you?
2: Arkansas State Championship judges Bruce Molsky and Tony Trischka, knocking out three more great tunes, Washington's March, Lazy John and Rebel's Raid, and Tommy Jarrell's I Get My Whiskey from Rockingham. I've had a great time playing these good old fiddle tunes for you this week, and I hope you enjoyed it too. This is your host, Dave Smith. I hope to see you next week. Bye, everybody.
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0: And you're listening to The Boot here on 90.3 KD. And my name is Kirby Rambin, and that was Little Feet with a great little Walter tune, Mellow Down Easy. Before that, we had John Primer with Fed Up Baby, and the one and only King of the Delta Blues, Robert Johnson, doing Me and the Devil. Such a great song. We got a bunch of awesome music coming up for you here this evening, and we got some great music coming up for you here this set. I hope y'all are having a wonderful week. It's a wonderful weekend. We had our first yard concert at our new house last night. It was fantastic. It just does my heart so good seeing all those people out there enjoying, you know, good music and good company and each other and talking to each other and kids playing in the street. It was beautiful. We got a bunch of great music coming for you here this next set too, though. We got some Kenny Wayne Shepherd in a minute doing Sweet and Low. We got Kingfish Ingram from over there in Clarksdale, Mississippi with Long Distance Woman. We got another Louisiana boy, Clarence Gatemouth Brown from way down south in Vinton, Louisiana. It's like, it's just like a dozen miles from the edge of the world down there south of Lake Charles. We also got some Eli Paperboy Reed and some Charlie Musselwhite a little bit later. Up next, though, it is the Louisiana Soul Revival featuring none other than Doug Duffy, doing Funky Business right here on 90.3 KDM.
1: Dana White took over the UFC Ultimate Fighting Championship, which was once denounced as human cockfighting.
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1: Now the UFC is allowed on the White House lawn and preparing to stage fights there. A talk with Dana White on the next morning edition from NPR News.
3: Hi, my name is Barry Stevens, and I'm president of the Northeast Louisiana Arts Council. 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
1: This is The Boot here on 90.3 KDM. My name's Kirby Rambin, and that was Charlie Musselwhite with Driftin' Boy. Before that, we had Eli Paperboy Reed with Steal Away, and Clarence Gatemouth Brown before that with I Wonder. Oh, what a great set of music. 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Coming up in just a second, we got Bonorama doing a great Led Zeppelin song, Good Times, Bad Times. And then after that, it's The Commitments with a just amazing Otis Redding song, Try a Little Tenderness. All that's coming up in just a second right here on 90.3. KDM.
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My name is Kirby Rambin, and that was The Commitments with Try a Little Tenderness. Such a wonderful, wonderful Otis Redding song. Before that, we had Bonorama doing a Led Zeppelin tune, Good Times, Bad Times. They are a trombone-centric band, I believe, out of New Orleans, and they have a knack for doing Led Zeppelin covers. We got a whole bunch of great music coming for you the rest of this evening. Let's see, coming up this next

So we got some Willie Nelson in a second with he's doing Have You Ever Seen the Rain. That's one of the best Creedence songs there is, in my opinion. And then we got Elvis coming up a little bit later doing Can't Help Falling in Love. And the one thing I'll say about the King is every song he stole was a good one, every single one of them. Great taste in music. Up next, though, this is going to be Guitar Shorty with Who Needs It right here on 90.3 KDM.